0: brand new single from Joanne Shaw Taylor, This Is Who I Am. Before that, Lexi Blue and Ain't Good at Drinking. We started out with Elin McKnight and Bob Bogdahl and Pojo's Place. Hey, this is Stateline Blues. This is your place for more blues, so stay with us.
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0: Welcome back to Stateline Blues. I'm your host, Lou Chiton. Hey, let's head up to Chicago for one of the Chicago blues greats. I'm talking about Little Ed and the Blues Imperials. Brand new album out called Slideways. Here is one called Bad All By Myself.

0: That's Buddy Guy, 89 years old and still going strong. Brand new album out called Ain't Done With the Blues, and he ain't. And that cut in particular is called How Blues Is That? And a little help on the guitar with the great Joe Walsh on that one. Buddy Guy's got a lot of cameos on that new album. Kingfish, Joe Walsh, among others. I think maybe, is it Peter Frampton? He may be on one of them too, I'm not sure. But anyway, I know those two for sure. Prior to that, speaking of great guitar players, the great Duke Robillard. And his brand new album is called Blast Off, and that cut is called Confusion. And we started out with Little Ed and the Blues Imperials, Bad All By Myself. Brand new album out on Alligator called Slideways. The Little Ed and the Blues Imperials, always, man, some great playing, always entertaining. And, well, they just make you smile. If you ever get a chance to go see Little Ed and the Blues Imperials, go, go, go. We got more State Line Blues to go, so don't touch that dial. Stay with us.
1: 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Thanks for listening to State Line Blues. More of the program is coming up next after this short break.

Welcome back to State Line Blues. Well, she's been known as many things, Stoney, and then she was in a duo with Meatloaf, and it was called Stoney and Meatloaf. But her name is Sean Murphy, and boy, she's got some big-name credits. She was a backup singer for many years on the road with Bob Seger, also Eric Clapton, among others. She's primarily a blues singer now. She's still putting out some great material. She's got a brand new album called Brand New Blues. This is a cut from it called I'm Taking the Money.

0: How to Learn to Shake It. That's the old Snooky Pryor classic, as redone by Bob Corritore and friends. Bob, a great harmonica player. And on the vocals and the drums is Tony Coleman, the old drummer from the B.B. King Blues Band. Good stuff. Before that, Zach Harmon and The Drive, Blue Pill Thrill, his brand new live album for Zach Harmon. And then we started out with Sean Murphy, in addition to work with Bob Seger and also Eric Clapton. I should mention she spent several years as the lead singer for Little Feat, but brand new stuff from her. Brand New Blues is the name of the album, and I'm going to take the money. That is the cut. We got more choice cuts coming up on Stateline Blues.
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0: Welcome back to Stateline Blues. I'm your host, Lou Chaton. You know, one of my favorite guitar players is Kirk Fletcher. He has played with some of the best. He's played with the Fabulous Thunderbirds. He's played with the Mannish Boys. He's spent a couple of years touring with Charlie Musselwhite, among others, and you might see him playing with Joe Bonamassa every once in a while. Well, he's got a brand new single out. It is good stuff. A little duet that he's teaming up with Erica Baer on. It is called Cold, Cold Feeling. Check it out on Stateline Blues.

0: Joe Bonamassa on Stateline Blues, his brand new album. It's really good. It's a tribute to Rory Gallagher, the late great blues guitar player out of Ireland. And that is Bad Penny, which is actually one of my favorite Rory Gallagher songs years ago. It was one of my favorites coming up, Bad Penny. And the album is called The Spirit of Rory, live from Cork. Great stuff, as always, from Joe Bonamassa. Prior to that, a young and up-and-coming blues guitar player, Amani Burnham. Sideways Through Time, that's the name of the cut. His album is called Roots and Wings out on Blind Pig. And we started out with Kirk Fletcher and Erica Bear and Cold, Cold Feeling. Well, I'll tell you what, we're just getting heated up here on Stateline Blues. So stay with us. We got more to come.
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2: How spirituality changes our mental outlook.

Welcome back to State Line Blues. Samantha Fish has a brand new live album out. It is featuring a lot of the songs from her album, Paper Doll, but it also just goes to show you just how great she is now in a live setting. Let's check out one of the cuts from it. This is Samantha Fish from Paper Doll Live, Sweet Southern Sound.

0: Oh, that's good stuff from one of the up-and-coming bands. Well, you know, one of the younger bands, I guess you could call them. GA20 out of Boston area. Teaming up with one of the old masters, Charlie Musselwhite. Crazy Love is the cut. Blues Now is the album. Before that, Teresa James and the Rhythm Tramps and All About the Benjamins. Their brand new album is called Bad at Being Good. And we started out with Samantha Fish and live stuff from her. Sweet Southern Sound from her brand new album, Paper Doll Live. Hey, there's much more to come on State Line Blues, so stay there with us.
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0: No doubt one of the hardest acts I've ever seen on the blues circuit these days. I'm talking about Galia Volt out of Belgium. But she's played in the United States for years and years. She came over to learn the craft from the masters down in Mississippi and did a pretty good job of it. She does the one-woman thing. She does the band thing, too. And she's got a brand new piece of music out, brand new album out coming out called Burn the House Down. Here's the title cut, Galia Volt and Burn the House Down.

0: Margin Call, that is brand new from Sugar Ray Rayford on State Line Blues. Prior to that, 20 years of B.B. King from Curtis Salgado, brand new live stuff from him. And we started out with Galia Volt and Burn the House Down. We've got plenty of new blues coming up, so stay with us on State Line Blues.
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0: The name droppers have been around since the 1980s, hailing from the New England area. Made lots of good music since then, and a couple of people come and go, but you know what? They're still at it. They're still making great music. Here's a cut from their new album called Let's Live Together. The cut is called, well, it's an old Bob Dylan remake. In fact, one of my favorites. It's called You Gotta Serve Somebody.

0: That's Russ Green on State Line Blues. Brand new album called Stone Cold. Cut right there. It's called 12 Feet of Water. Russ Green, a great harmonica player out of the Chicago area, born and raised, and then kind of moved around a little bit before making his way back to the Windy City. Before that, Trevor B. Power Band, and he a longtime sideman, but finally got his own thing going at the age of 63. Got a very distinctive voice and a powerful, powerful guitar, too. Two Crows is the name of his debut album with his band, and that cut is called Let It Ride. And we started out with the Name Droppers, a remake of the old Bob Dylan classic, You Gotta Serve Somebody. We're going to serve up some more blues coming right up on State Line Blues.
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0: Last call for blues on this edition of State Line Blues. Let's check out the Altered Five Blues Band from their brand new album, Hammer and Chisel. This is Can't Shake It.

Welcome to Imported, an international music mix on WKMS. I'm Matt Mark Graff. Germany, Japan, Sierra Leone, Luxembourg, and India are some of the places we'll visit this hour. We'll kick things off with Nungai Mai Kom Den, 2019 indie pop ballad by Vietnamese pop rock band Chili's. After that, Ya Ya by Japanese singer-songwriter Mireille.

0: Don't Call It Love, 2024 track by UK artist Swim Surreal and English duo 07 from In the Half Light. Before that was Wild Women, dark art pop by Berlin-based duo Afar from the 2021 album Rational Ecstasy. This is Imported. After a short break, we'll go to France, Austria, Luxembourg, and Sierra Leone.
1: 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A program called American Crossroads on the next Hearts of Space.
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0: Welcome back to Imported. Up next, Yapurutu, 2025 single by Cuarto Mundo, French producer, remixer Yuxek, and Claire Ludwig. After that, Where Do You Go? 2024 track by Austrian project Daffodils and Mira Lukovac.

0: Money Face, 2024 track by Paris-born LA-based producer Sweets and Clank and Sierra Leonean Afro House project Condi Band. Before that was Mille Pont, 2021 synth pop by French Luxembourg artist Valmont from Echo Diaphone. This is Imported. I'll be back after a minute with one more set. We'll go to London, Japan, India, and Vienna.
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0: Welcome back to Imported for one more set tonight, beginning with The Moment I Dance, 2025 UK House by London producers Geely and Shaolin Cowboy. After that, Yumewa Sametemo by Japanese singer-songwriter Tomo. And Suck, dark electronic pop by London duo Georgie and Joe. Walking.

Today, 2023 single by Japanese rock band Alexandros. Before that was Be Mine by Vienna-based producer Yohai, and Anjani X by South London artist Izu, British artist B. Young, and Indian playback singer Kumar Sanu. I'm Matt Markgraf. Thanks for listening to Imported, an international music mix on WKMS.

0: This is WKMS FM HD Murray, WKMD HD Madisonville, and WKMT Fulton, with news and music at WKMS.org. We are part of the educational mission of Murray State University. For WKMS, I'm Melanie A. Davis. Thanks for tuning in to Imported. Coming up next is Afropop Worldwide, followed by Hearts of Space. 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
1: Hello, Charles Collinet with you on Afropop Worldwide from PRX. If you were to search for synthesizers in African music on the internet, you would unfortunately find out a whole lot about the American rock group Toto. And without disrespecting the 1983 Grammy winners, well, we'd like to believe that real synth music in Africa is quite a bit more interesting.

As anyone who's listened to modern music from the continent can tell you, things have moved a long ways from the guitar and drum heavy groups that dominated the 60s and the 70s in so many African nations. Instead of highlife or mbakanga, we have now

and much more. As you can tell, all these musical styles rely heavily on the ability to create, to synthesize, if you will, electronic sounds. And for the most part, well, we think they are great. Of course, that hasn't always been a popular position. In fact, more than once we've heard musicians and critics argue that synthesizers have ruined African music. Well, we'll leave this judgment to you. Instead, we will ask, just how did synthesizers make their way into African music? Well, I'll tell you. The story is a bit different everywhere you go. In most cases, getting the technology there was just the beginning. In today's show, we will travel back to the 1980s in order to listen to some of the earliest synthesizer music made in Africa. We will hear how some very modern technology was integrated into some of the world's most complex musical cultures. But that's getting a little bit ahead of ourselves. For now, it's time to boogie. I Need Someone by the Nigerian singer and songwriter Chris Okotie.

Georges Collinet with you on Afropop Worldwide's Look Back at Synthesizers in African Music. When Chris Okoti's first record came out in 1980, the young law student became the single biggest star in Nigeria overnight, inspiring numerous copycats and changing the course of Nigerian music. Before Okoti's unprecedented success, the most popular bands tended to play funk, rock or reggae, not to mention Afrobeat and Fuji. After Okoti, Lagos had a new disco-fied sound, and with that sound came a whole lot of synthesizers. Remember, in those days, Nigeria

0: Listen to the grooves on Listen to the Music by Bayo Damasio. That's real smooth. Now, this isn't to say that these slick sounds began the use of synthesizers in Nigerian music. That introduction, in fact, came from a rather unexpected source. And for the story, we turn to Uchenna Ikone, writer and DJ who runs the Combat Razor Sound label.
1: It dates back to late 1975 when Jimmy Cliff, the reggae star, toured Nigeria. And when he came, he arrived with all the state-of-the-art gear. He had synthesizers, he had great instruments, great amplifiers. Now, when Jimmy Cliff was leaving Nigeria at the end of his tour, for some reason, I think it was some sort of customs reason, he couldn't take all his gear with him. So it had to be sent back to EMI for storage since he was signed to EMI Records. So they just said they'll take care of it at the local office until it can be sent to him. So it languished there for a few months. After a while, somebody decided that, hey, let's just pull out some of those synths and play around with them. And then that's when you started hearing the synthesizer popping up on EMI Records.
0: Coming in the middle of a musical arms race that saw the various Nigerian labels striving to build the most advanced multi-track studios, the introduction of synthesizers quickly spread throughout the industry, becoming fairly commonplace by the beginning of the 80s. Funded by the enormous spending power of the oil economy and led by the independent label Phonodisc, the early 80s saw the Nigerian music business break wide open. Wealthy businessmen who saw music as glamorous and exciting began to invest their money on performers and imprints. The major labels that had previously dominated the scene never regained their former level of control.
1: The studio arms race started in the early 70s when Ginger Baker came to Nigeria and built the first 16-track studio, which was called Arc Studio. Decca, soon after that, upgraded their studio, I believe, and the most ambitious studio of all was called Phonodisc, which was being built by the very popular Yoruba Apala musician named Haruna Ishola. And it took him several years to build his studio, and while he was still trying to build it, a lot of other entrepreneurs decided to get into the race to build this studio and to be the first one to have this 24-track modern studio. So Tabansi also went ahead and started building a studio. There was Rogers All-Star that started building a studio as well. And apparently William Onyabo was also part of this race.
0: Who is William Onyabo? Well, we'll get to him soon. But for now, this is Josh Kline with you on Afropop Worldwide. And let's dance!

All right, I Want to Feel Your Love by Obi Onyoha. Well, as you can probably tell, these lavish multi-track studios marked a real change in Nigerian music, moving away from a long-standing focus on groups. Boogie tended to be recorded by solo artists, backed by crack studio bands, and many of these artists rarely or ever played live. Instead, they relied on the growing popularity of discos and DJs to promote their record sales. The result of changing styles and economic pressures, such as huge import taxes on music gear, was a general move away from live performance, something felt in cities across Africa. Luckily, an ever-increasing ability to record music was there to pick up the slack. And in order to help pay for their expensive new studios, labels did all they could to keep them booked, opening their doors to lesser-known artists and creating a wave of new acts, some talented, some ambitious, some decidedly odd. Amid all this rapid change, a businessman named William Onyebor would create some of the era's strangest and most innovative records.

Deep in the heart of the boogie years, Onyebor began his career with tracks like Atomic Bomb and Beautiful Baby. While impressively funky, these songs were at most set apart by the unique intensity of the singing and didn't seem to be out of the ordinary, and maybe they weren't. But as time went on, Onyebor's fascination with futuristic sounds led him to a unique aesthetic. Recording in his own studio, Onyebor developed a sound not intended for live performance, and while his backing bands began a fairly conventional Nigerian funk groups, they became more and more based on synthesizers, ending up almost entirely electronic.

0: layering rippling melodic lines and intense vocals over the repetitive churns of a drum machine, Onyebor's later work didn't sound like anything else in Nigeria, and his approach bore fruit, bringing him a definite measure of popular success. We spoke with Uchenna, who played a vital role in making the current Onyebor reissue campaign possible.
1: At the time, there were not a lot of Nigerian musicians who were creating music that sounded as futuristic as that. A lot of the sounds on the record, the synthesizer sounds, the drum machine sounds, the sounds that back then we referred to as computer sounds, it wasn't as common at the time. By the beginning of the 80s, I would say most pop artists were using digital keyboards. At the time, there was still an effort to make artificial instruments sound somewhat organic. And in William Onyebor's more extreme efforts, he seems not to be bothered with that. He seems to want the artifice of the music.
0: Fascinating. To read our full interview with Uchenna and to hear about the Onyebor reissue, well, be sure to check us online at afropop.org or follow us on Twitter at afropopww. And now, let's move nearby to Ghana.

Ah, yes, that was Lee Dodu with Akwankwa, classic burger high life. And what is burger high life, you ask? Well, as its name might suggest, it's high life from McDonald's. Nah, not really. It's from Aberg, Hamburg, Germany, to be exact. And during the 80s, a community of Ghanaian immigrants had begun to mix the sounds of high life with the beat of disco, replacing horn sections with keys and adopting the metronomic attack of the drum machine. As records and musicians gradually returned to Ghana, these electronic sounds increasingly made their way into the mainstream of Ghanaian music. Burger High Life sounded modern and international, but as in Nigeria, this synthesizer-heavy sound also made powerful economic sense, replacing larger high-life groups with small combos augmented by electronics. A new generation of high-life bands was born. In Nigeria, synthesizers helped create a local version of disco's suave international sound. In Ghana, synthesizers reconfigured the national style, high-life. Now let's hear more high-tech burger high-life from the king of the genre, Georges Darcos.

George Darko with his hit Obe Abayewa. I'm Georges Collinet, and you're listening to Afropop Worldwide from PRX.

Now we head to South Africa, which was also switching towards a synthesizer-heavy sound during the early 1980s. Everybody was, I suppose. Its detractors may have labeled it bubblegum music, but it created a cosmopolitan, almost defiantly apolitical style that nevertheless provided the joyous soundtrack for the final years of apartheid. Bubblegum was a delirious fusion of American disco grooves, prior incarnations of South African pop, reimagined folk traditions and cutting-edge technology. And it all started with a song that is, in essence, a blatant homage to American roller disco jams. Ladies and gentlemen, I give you the one and only Brenda Fassie and the Big Dudes with Weekend Special.

Wow, that's a classic weekend special by Brenda Fassie. Well, South African record labels had previously relied on importing hit records from the US, largely ignoring local talent. But the massive success of Weekend Special sparked a wave of domestically produced hits. With the bubblegum sound, South African pop music was reborn.

Cock by the group Splash. You know, South African musicians of the 80s were really doing what South African music has always done best, blending foreign and homegrown styles to create something unique. From South African jazz of the 40s and 50s to the bakanga of the 60s and the R&B influenced jive of the 70s, the pattern has remained. Synthesizers opened up a new set of rhythmic and melodic possibilities. But the music remained unmistakably South African. Bubblegum artists were creating a new synthesis that would define the coming decade. Listen to the band synth and rhythmic flourishes from South African diva Yvonne Chaka Chaka.

What a voice. Ivan Shaka Shaka with Songoma, referring to a traditional healer. Well, bubblegum music ruled the South African charts for almost a decade. But as the 90s progressed, apartheid ended and new styles emerged, notably the township-based dance music known as Kwaito. The story of Kwaito is a history in itself, but we leave South Africa with an early example from Spokes H, with clear influences from American House and a groove slowed down to a crawl. The track has left bubblegum behind, becoming pure electronic dance music.

We finish our synthesizer tour of Africa in the far northeast, the unique musical landscape of Ethiopia. Ethiopian music has become well known to many Western listeners through seemingly endless reissues of music created during the golden age of the 60s and 70s. Lesser known is what came after. Military rule did not mean the end of music. One notable example that has recently emerged is the album Haile Mergia and his classical instrument, released by the label Awesome Tapes from Africa.

0: Airu played keyboard in the legendary Walyas band, but this record is far from the swinging Ethio-funk he usually played. Recorded entirely by himself in a studio, the album is a gentle, almost meditative suite of instrumentals, a nostalgic return to the music that defined the beginning of Airu's career, all wrapped in a shroud of keyboards. Airu Mergia currently lives and works in Washington, D.C., operating his own airport car service. Afropop co-producer Sam Becker reached him by phone while he was on the job.
1: Hey, Airu.
2: Yes.
1: Thank you so much for speaking with us.
2: Yes.
1: So, to start with, how did you get the idea to record the album?
2: 30 years ago, I was playing accordion. Okay?
1: Mm-hmm.
2: So, when I came here, I was playing organ. So the accordion was, you know, almost vanished. So a friend of mine got a studio, and then I went to his studio, and then I started recording only the accordion part with a rhythm machine, because I want to have a collection for myself, you know, because, you know, I just want to have it for a collection. So then when I record one melody, I love the melody with the accordion. So he showed me that he had Rhodes piano and a Moog synthesizer.
1: And you just like the mixture?
2: Definitely, because when you put those three sounds, they sound different. So that's what makes unique for this album. And all of a sudden, instead of recording one melody or two melodies in accordion, I have about 8 songs. That's how the whole thing was started and the whole thing was finished.
1: How did you write the music? I mean, had you composed it beforehand, or did you create it in the studio?
2: All arrangement was done in the studio. The introduction and the passage or the improvisation, I created there. But the melody, of course, the melody has been already old songs from Ethiopia. Some of them are traditional songs, like they call it public song. Some of them are composed by, you know, different people.
1: And why synthesizers? Why didn't you just keep it traditional?
2: Oh, because of the sound. Like I said, you know, because in the audience, they almost forgot the sound of accordion. And the synthesizer is a kind of a new kind of sound. And the electric piano, of course, usually in Ethiopia we use a normal piano, but it's not the same sound like Fender piano. So this three combination with the melody, so people, they love it because, one, the melodies are good for the accordion. Two, the combination of all these instruments is a kind of like new. That's why they like it. By the way, I'm at work. Okay.
1: Okay.
2: I'm driving my taxi. You see, I'm working at Dallas Airport. The customer, they came to me.
1: Okay, yes.
2: Okay, I will do.
1: Okay, bye.
2: Thank you so much.
0: All right. Thank you, Sam. Thank you, Airu. Let's hear another track from Airu Mergia and his classical instrument. This is Emru Demkyu.

0: Ailu Merga from his innovative 1983 recording, out now on Awesome Tapes from Africa. We caught up with Brian Shimkovitz, creator of Awesome Tapes from Africa, a label that has led the way in recovering and reconsidering synthesizer-heavy music from Africa. We asked him what about Ailu's music caught and held his attention.
1: I think that the shape of the music started to change after the 70s, and just from listening to it, we talk of the golden age with these groups that sound like they're really effortlessly blending what we know of as jazz and soul into things that sound very, very regional and Ethiopian in nature. I think when you get into the 80s and there are more electronics and more synthesizers, it takes on a less warm tone, just the music and the overall vibe. The earlier side of the collection has a lot of music that sounds a bit, experimental, like people are just getting these new toys and trying new things, and some of it works, and the recording quality is really bad because parts of the bass are just way too hot and, just peeking out and making things sound crazy. Other things are really ethereal and dreamy sounding, like I think this Ailu record turned out. So it's kind of a really exciting time in music that hasn't really been looked at or discussed that much, just kind of like the 80s in general across Africa, where people were experimenting with these things and creating new sounds, but kind of still using the approach and the harmonies and the rhythms of what they were using just a few years before in what we think of as the golden age of these various places.
0: Well, we couldn't have put it better ourselves. The story of the synthesizer in Africa is a story of experimentation, of cross-cultural and cross-genre fusion taking place at a fever pitch. It's also a story driven by economics, as African musicians were forced to adapt to a set of changes in the music industry that have only grown stronger in the years since. So, as much as we love the classic sounds of the 60s and 70s, modern African music is really the child of the synthesizer groups of the 80s, and their patrimony is still being uncovered piece by piece. Well, personal taste aside, the deeper we delve, the better we can recognize the enormous variety and seemingly endless creativity of this vital era. And as we listen to present-day artists from across the continent, it is clear that synthesizers did anything but kill the music.

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We are part of the educational mission of Murray State University. I'm George Eldred. Thanks for listening. Hearts of Space continues with the BBC World Service overnight starting at 1.

This week, we gather for our yearly July 4th celebration of American Independence. It's a festive affair with food, fun, and fireworks. In the last few years, the celebration's often been tempered by continuing national, global, and planetary challenges, and this year is no exception. Somehow it all seems to make the day more precious, a haven from cares and reconnection with friends and family on a fine summer day. We take comfort in familiar food, games, and music. The summer concert season is in full swing. From neighborhood bars and county fairs to giant festivals, the panorama of celebratory American music is all around us, punctuated by dazzling visions in the night sky. I'm Stephen Hill, and on this transmission of Hearts of Space, we look back at the quiet roots of American music, folk tunes, hymns, and ballads, and the simple purity of traditional acoustic instruments on a program called American Reflections. We begin with Oregon guitarist David Modica from The Water is Wide. Then the Bayman brothers look back on memories of summer as a child, and two compositions for pedal steel guitar by Bruce Kappan from Hybrid. We have the classic American folk tune Shenandoah by Tingstad and Rumble from American Acoustic, music by Spirit Journey from Acoustic Inspiration, and by Trevor Stewart and Earthlines from Dreamwalking. Later, Marjorie DeMunk with a quiet moment from Vibrational Healing Music. Will Ackerman with a selection from Returning, pieces for guitar, 1970 to 2004. Pianist Craig Urquhart with a recollection from Within Memory. And solo pianist George Winston with an American moment from Plains. All that, plus composer Jonathan Elias from American River, and Mark O'Connor's Appalachia Waltz Trio, and a version of the classic hymn from the compilation Amazing Grace. It's a nostalgic journey on the quiet side of the American acoustic soundscape. American Reflections on this transmission of Hearts of Space.

quiet side of the American acoustic soundscape, American Reflections, on this transmission of Hearts of Space. The program began with music by Oregon guitarist David Modica from The Water is Wide. Then the Bayman Brothers look back on memories of summer as a child, followed by two pieces by pedal steel guitarist Bruce Kappen from Hybrid. Eric Tingstad and Nancy Rumble were next with an arrangement of the classic folk tune Shenandoah from American Acoustic. And then from Spirit Journey, guitarist Charles Terrio and Rich Hommel, a quiet moment from Acoustic Inspiration. We continued with an ambient interlude for Chapman's stick and viola, inspired by the Flint Hills of Kansas, by Trevor Stewart and Earthlines from Dreamwalking. And then a summer night ambience with the hymn tune Going Home by Marjorie DeMonk from Vibrational Healing Music. Next, acoustic guitarist Will Ackerman with a track from Returning, pieces for guitar 1970 to 2004. And then two contemplative pieces for solo piano. First, Craig Urquhart from Within Memory, and then George Winston from Plains. Turning Home, music by composer Jonathan Elias from American River, and then Mark O'Connor's Appalachia Waltz Trio with their version of the classic hymn from the compilation Music of Grace, Amazing Grace. And we leave you with one more by Bruce Kappen, once again from Hybrid. This edition of Hearts of Space was produced by Steve Davis and Stephen Hill. You heard program number 916, American Reflections. 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

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We are part of the educational mission of Murray State University. Thanks for listening. I'm George Eldred. 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
4: 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The Town and Gown Community Band and Chorale will be performing on the 4th of July at 7 p.m. in Lovett Auditorium on Murray State's campus. All are welcome.

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1: We're coming up on a year since the Trump administration's dramatic reshaping of the State Department and dismantling of U.S. aid. What have the cuts and the loss in our civil servant workforce meant for American diplomacy? And what has it meant for those who used to rely on our aid? 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

0: Yeah, we're rocking our bodies in here. This is Morning Edition from NPR News. I'm Michelle Martin.
1: I think I'll go for a walk. I'm Steve Inskeep.
2: This is Think History. I'm Bill Goodman. In 1983, Shelby County native Martha Lane Collins became the first, and to date, the only woman elected governor of Kentucky. Collins was the seventh woman to be elected governor in the United States. Not surprisingly, the former teacher focused on education, persuading the legislature to mandate kindergarten statewide and to boost funding for education. Her administration strengthened drunk driving laws and expanded the Bluegrass State Games. Most notably, Collins used her personal charm and knowledge of Asian customs and traditions to persuade Toyota to build its automobile manufacturing plant in Georgetown. In 1984, she emerged on the national scene when she chaired the Democratic National Convention and was vetted as a possible vice presidential running mate for Walter Mondale. Constitutionally limited to a single term, Martha Lane Collins resumed her advocacy for education, serving as a college president and as a scholar in residence at Georgetown College.
3: Think History is a production of Kentucky Humanities, where we've been telling Kentucky's story for 54 years. Learn more at kyhumanities.org.

0: 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Good morning. It's 7 o'clock. I'm Daniel Hurt, and Morning Edition continues.
1: Good morning. Iran is holding a funeral for its former supreme leader. Several of his sons were there, but not the one who now leads the country. What message do the days of mourning send to the world? It's Morning Edition from NPR News. How did a suspended U.S. player get back on the pitch? I'm Michelle Martin.
2: And I'm Steve Inskeep. He received a red card, which would have taken him out of tonight's World Cup game. And then FIFA suspended his suspension. Also, we report on one of the biggest fires in Colorado history. And the FDA considers whether to lift restrictions on peptide injections, which wellness influencers promote. It's Monday, July 6th. This day in 1885, Louis Pasteur tested a vaccine on a boy who was bitten by an infected dog. The boy did not get rabies. The news is next.
3: Live from NPR News in Washington, I'm Kristen Wright. President Trump will travel to Turkey for the NATO summit today. He's still pushing allies to spend more on defense. Iran has begun the funeral procession for the Ayatollah Ali Khamenei. Iran's leader and his family were killed in a U.S.-Israeli airstrike in February. NPR's Hadil Al-Shalchi reports.
4: The caskets of Ayatollah Ali Khamenei and his four family members were placed in the back of a huge semi-trailer adorned with white paneling. Iranian state TV showed tight angles of crowds of people swarming the truck. A line of men held up red signs that read, #KillTrump. Tens of thousands of people gathered in Tehran over the weekend to visit Khamenei's casket. High-ranking Iranian officials made rare public appearances to perform the ritual Islamic funeral prayers, including the head of the Islamic Revolutionary Guard Corps. Notably absent was Khamenei's fourth son and successor, Mujtaba. Many leaders in Iran stay in hiding to avoid assassination. Khamenei will be buried in his birthplace of Mashhad. Hadil Al-Shalchi, NPR News, Istanbul.
3: Americans celebrated the 4th of July and the 250th anniversary of the nation's independence this weekend. President Trump used his speech to criticize Democrats. NPR's Mara Liasson reports.
5: The president's speech was overtly political. He excoriated Democrats, using his latest epithet for them, communists. He's trying to use to his advantage the fact that a handful of members of the Democratic Socialists of America won some primaries, which in deep blue districts in places like New York City may not matter that much, since the districts are likely to elect a Democrat in the general election. But there are many Democrats who are worried that in some swing states and districts, they could be nominating candidates who are too far to the left to win.
3: That's NPR's Mara Liasson. Some people in Colorado had to evacuate their homes this holiday weekend as a wildfire has grown into one of the largest in state history. Colorado Public Radio's Kevin Beatty reports on efforts to help residents.
6: This 4th of July barbecue took place at an evacuation center sheltering people displaced by the Aspen Acres fire. Michael Kringlin, who was ordered from his home on Monday, said people have been needing joy like this in an otherwise traumatic moment.
7: And that we have to find things to keep us grounded in a sense of community and normalcy.
6: Shanna Farmer is head of United Way of Southern Colorado, which is helping to coordinate a donation center here. Pueblo has shown up in a big way for its neighbor, she said. But this is nowhere close to finished.
8: Even once the fire is under control, recovery is going to take months and months for folks that have lost everything that they have.
6: Authorities have issued evacuation orders across Colorado in the last week as multiple serious fires continue to burn. For NPR News, I'm Kevin Beatty in Pueblo.
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0: For WKMS News, I'm Daniel Hurt. It is 7:04. Nearly one in four Kentucky counties contain no nurse trained to conduct sexual assault exams. Capitol reporter Sylvia Goodman has more on efforts to ensure no survivor goes without proper care.
9: All Kentucky hospitals are required to perform sexual assault exams for those who request them, but only 25 hospitals are certified by the state as having a sexual assault nurse examiner on call 24 hours a day. Still, it's a remarkable increase from 2017, when only 7 hospitals in Kentucky held the designation. Megan Allen is a certified examiner and emergency department manager at Pikeville Medical Center. It's one such hospital, the only one for roughly 100 miles.
10: To be a positive influence and to be a positive experience in that kind of darkness, it's definitely a specialty that's needed. I don't think any facility should ever be without it.
9: Becoming a sexual assault nurse examiner is an intensive process. It requires both medical forensic training and knowledge of the justice system. Jenna Cassidy with the Kentucky Association of Sexual Assault Programs says nurses need support to go through the essential training.
11: These people have difficult jobs as is, and then they are paying out of pocket to get this credential, taking time, more time away from their personal lives to seek out this credential.
9: Two recent measures are coming to fruition this year. One creates a new statewide coordinator for sexual assault nurse examiners, and the other requires training for all emergency room staff. I'm Sylvia Goodman in Louisville.
0: 4 years after deadly flooding, organizations in eastern Kentucky have found new money to build homes. Lily Burris with member station WEKU talked to housing leaders in the region about why that work might not be enough.
12: Housing Development Alliance is one of many organizations trying to repair and construct affordable homes in Breathitt, Knott, Leslie, and Perry counties. Scott McReynolds is the executive director. He says the housing shortage, coupled with persistent economic hardship, make the situation challenging.
13: As a region, we just don't have enough housing to go around, and that makes it hard to find houses, makes houses more expensive.
12: In trying to address the housing crisis, he said the organization is also creating jobs, which is good for the local economy. Disaster relief funds after flooding in 2022 allowed the organization to scale up and build more houses this year. McReynolds says that high scale is the goal in an area where thousands more units are needed. I'm Lily Burris in Hazard.
0: Today there is a 50% chance of showers and thunderstorms, mainly in the afternoon and evening, with areas of dense fog this morning. Otherwise partly sunny with a high near 85. Tonight, there is a 30% chance of showers and thunderstorms, otherwise partly cloudy with a low around 69. Tomorrow on your Tuesday, there is a 30% chance of showers and thunderstorms, mainly in the afternoon, otherwise partly sunny with a high near 87. And there is a slight chance of showers and thunderstorms in the overnight hours. 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
15: It's Morning Edition from NPR News. I'm Michelle Martin.
2: And I'm Steve Inskeep. Huge crowds are following the funeral procession for Iran's former Supreme Leader Ali Khamenei through the streets of Tehran today.
15: Khamenei was killed on the first day of the U.S.-Israeli war on Iran, so were 4 of his family members, and their caskets are also in the procession. A shaky truce remains in place between the U.S. and Iran, and Israel is still trying to find its place within a ceasefire it did not negotiate and did not approve.
2: NPR's Carrie Kahn is covering all this from Tel Aviv. Hi, Carrie.
16: Hi, good morning.
2: What does the funeral look like in Tehran?
16: Well, we're watching it on state media, and we see these large crowds surrounding this huge semi-truck, and it's adorned in white paneling, and it's carrying the caskets of the former Supreme Leader and his family members. Iranian officials say they had to wait months for the funeral because of the, quote, war conditions. They were afraid of attacks possibly on such a large public crowd. Key mediators in the war sent officials there. Pakistan's prime minister is there, and Qatar sent a delegation, as well as Saudi Arabia, a longtime rival of Iran. Meanwhile, indirect talks in Doha to hash out the details to end the war between the U.S. and Iran are on hold. That's according to Qatar's foreign minister, and that's until the funeral ends in a few days.
2: Well, as you know very well, Prime Minister Benjamin Netanyahu's government is not part of those talks that you mentioned. How is Israel's prime minister trying to get back in the game here?
16: A source familiar with the matter, who was not authorized to speak publicly about the visit, tells NPR that Netanyahu has been asking Trump for a face-to-face meeting for some time, but was repeatedly turned down until now. He wants to talk about Iran and looking for U.S. approval for potential Israeli military action against Iran if, quote, that becomes necessary. Netanyahu has been on the defensive here about that interim deal. It's very unpopular in Israel. It's seen as being too lenient to Iran. And the prime minister, who faces elections this fall, has had to defend his relationship with Trump. Here he is on Fox News yesterday.
17: Our alliance has been a terrific one. And it'll continue to the extent that I have anything to do with it and the people of Israel, who are unabashedly pro-American.
16: We're not sure exactly when Netanyahu will meet with Trump at the White House. First, Trump will attend the NATO summit this week in Turkey. But remember, too, that that 60-day deadline to hash out the details of the preliminary peace plan to end the war, it's about a month away now.
2: You mentioned that Israelis do not like the terms with Iran. They seem especially not to like the idea that they would be limited in their actions in Lebanon. How is the ceasefire there going?
16: We still see near daily strikes in Lebanon, which Israel insists are defensive tactics that they have to use to stop Hezbollah militants there. Lebanon's president, though, yesterday defended the U.S. brokered ceasefire agreement between Israel and Lebanon. He said, look, it has its flaws, but for now, it's the best that will, quote, get us out of wars. His government is getting a lot of heat this weekend, too, Steve. These bright electronic billboards projecting huge American flags and saying happy 4th of July lit up highways and roads around Beirut. Many took to social media to condemn them, saying, remember, it's U.S. weapons Israel uses to attack Hezbollah that, according to Lebanese authorities, have killed more than 4,000 people there and displaced more than a million.
2: Really interesting. NPR's Carrie Kahn in Tel Aviv. Thanks so much.
16: You're welcome.
2: And our colleague Hadil Al-Shalchi has been taking a closer look at the Supreme Leader's funeral in Iran.
4: There were tears, mournful chest beating, prayer.

0: Yeah, we're rocking our bodies in here. 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I'm Michelle Martin.
1: I think I'll go for a walk. I'm Steve Inskeep.
2: We're coming up on a year since the Trump administration's dramatic reshaping of the State Department and dismantling of U.S. aid. 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And what has it meant for those who used to rely on our aid? 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

0: Coming up on Morning Edition, Saginaw, Michigan officials seek to end a nearly 50-year-old cap on property tax revenues, and an investigation by Louisville Public Media finds some voters in Louisville, Kentucky, were given the wrong ballots in multiple elections. Justin Hicks reporting there. That's coming up in about 10 minutes right here on WKMS. 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Today there is a 50% chance of showers and thunderstorms, mainly in the afternoon, with areas of dense fog this morning, otherwise partly sunny with a high near 85. Tonight there is a 30% chance of showers and thunderstorms, otherwise partly cloudy with a low around 69. And tomorrow on your Tuesday there is a 30% chance of showers and thunderstorms throughout the day, otherwise partly sunny with a high near 87. 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For WKMS News, I'm Daniel Hurt. In the wake of economic changes and multiple flood disasters, Eastern Kentucky needs more housing to meet demand, particularly affordable options. Lily Burris with member station WEKU has more on some organizations working to meet that need.
1: On a reclaimed mountaintop mine site, homes are being built for a new neighborhood in Knott County known as Chestnut Ridge. It's one of the high ground subdivisions developed after flooding in 2022 devastated a large part of eastern Kentucky. This June, volunteer groups have been building homes there, including Dream Builders, an interfaith organization. They've been coming to eastern Kentucky for 4 years, and this summer, they're building three homes with 35 volunteers. John Macbeth is the group's trip leader. He says they're doing a triple blitz build this year, meaning the three homes will have walls and a roof by the time the group leaves.
2: This is the third year in a row we've done three. And then one of the adults on the trip said to me at lunch, why don't we do four next year? So maybe, we'll see.
1: Dream Builders works with the Housing Development Alliance when it's in the region. HDA is a nonprofit that builds and repairs homes in Breathitt, Knott, Leslie, and Perry counties. Executive Director Scott McReynolds says the housing crisis is nothing new.
3: We are what's known as a persistent poverty area, meaning that our poverty rates have been in excess of 20% for at least 30 years. And in our case, that actually goes back to the 60s when they started measuring poverty rates.
1: He says the housing crunch is part of a larger economic crisis. When people don't have enough money, they have a harder time paying for housing. And that leads to a broken housing market. It's not just eastern Kentucky. The state is short roughly 200,000 housing units. The region McReynolds and his organization serves is short about 3,000 and needs even more rental units. Southeast Kentucky is also still recovering from devastating flooding in 2022, as well as disasters in 2021 and 2025. The money set aside for recovery efforts has only just been made available in some cases, but HDA and other organizations are building homes to meet the demand as they can.
3: Because we had a housing crisis before the flood, these are going to be insufficient to solve both the flood-related housing crisis and the pre-existing housing crisis. So even though there are going to be more houses built in the next couple of years in eastern Kentucky than in many, many years, it's still not going to be enough.
1: McReynolds says the group is hoping to build about 60 houses this year, up from around 20 houses a year before the floods. However, it's not enough to meet the demand. The HDA is not the only organization working to address the region's housing crisis. There's a handful of other groups, like Kentucky Mountain Housing Development Corporation. KMHDC serves Clay and Jackson counties to establish safe, affordable housing. Rob Dowden is the executive director. He says the biggest challenge is affordability because the cost of material, land, and labor are high. He's also seen an increase in requests for repair work in recent years.
4: just the cost of maintaining their homes has gone up quite a bit in the last few years. So people are coming to us.
1: Dowdens and McReynolds organizations also belong to the Federation of Appalachian Housing Enterprises. Jim King is the Community Development Organization CEO. He says the organization has a goal for the whole Appalachian region.
5: We're looking to double the production of housing as a run rate over the next couple of years. So by the year 2030, to reach 60,000 units a year.
1: FAHI provides a variety of financial support to organizations it works with, and each organization sees a clear need for more units. However, it's unclear if those would be high ground neighborhoods, manufactured homes, more rentals, or a combination. I'm Lily Burris in Knott County.
0: That was WEKU's Lily Burris reporting. 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
0: 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Today there is a 50% chance of showers and thunderstorms with areas of dense fog this morning, otherwise partly sunny with a high near 85. Tonight there is a 30% chance of showers and thunderstorms, otherwise partly cloudy with a low around 69. 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
8: It's Morning Edition from NPR News. I'm Michelle Martin.
9: And I'm Steve Inskeep with a story of elections gone wrong. Some Kentucky voters have been getting the wrong ballots and voting in the wrong races for years. Louisville Public Media exposed this by investigating the city's election data. LPM's Justin Hicks is here to tell us about it. Good morning.
10: Hey, good morning, Steve.
9: How'd you find out about this?
10: So in Kentucky, as some people may know, we had a primary election a little bit more than a month ago. And during that election, one voter reached out to us and told us that she had cast a ballot with the wrong races on it. Hmm. And she reached out to our city politics reporter, Roberto Roldan, and he started making some calls. And it turned out local election officials said it was due to errors in their data that happened several years ago during redistricting. But they also said by that point, there was nothing they could do to fix that one woman's ballot because it had already been cast.
9: Wow. So too late to do anything about that. Sounds serious.
10: Exactly, yeah. And so it got us wondering just how big this problem might be. So I wrote a computer program. It scraped the clerk's public records on political district assignments for nearly 500,000 addresses here in Louisville. And we didn't look up anyone's individual voter records or anything like that. But what we did find was that a little bit more than 1,800 households may be assigned into the wrong voting precincts. And so in some cases, that let people vote in political races they shouldn't have. And in others, it barred them from picking their own representatives. And it's even calling into question the results of this one state house race.
9: Wow.
10: Yeah, the losing candidate in that primary could potentially file a lawsuit over that, but we haven't seen that yet. We presented this to Jefferson County Clerk David Yates. He's the top election official in Louisville. And he's only been in the job for less than a year, but he admitted there's some pretty big problems with the election data.
11: This has to be hammered out. This is part of a bigger issue. Some of the individuals, sometimes that have voted six different times and not be able to hold their local politician at whatever level accountable, I think that they have been failed in some regard.
10: And so, of course, Yates, he now wants to fix this, and he's asking for more money to manually audit with human beings this data house by house. And he said he's committed to having things fixed by the November midterms.
9: Oh, yeah, I imagine so. Now, I just want to put this in broader context here. We have all these conspiracy theories about stolen elections. Again and again, no evidence, no reliable evidence in 2020, for example. But here it is public media that actually looked into data and did some authentic investigation and did find some evidence of wrong ballots being cast. How common could this be?
10: Right. So first of all, there's no big conspiracy theory here or malicious wrongdoing, at least as far as we know. It could all be clerical errors because elections are run by local governments, hundreds and thousands of them around the country. And political boundaries, of course, are changing all the time due to redistricting. Still, what we found in Louisville probably isn't that common, thanks Ben Amos with Wichita State University. He's researched voter misassignment in multiple states and says data errors just happen. Still, few local governments devote time and money to checking for them.
12: The difficult thing is that these offices are often underfunded. So it's understandable why they might not put it as a top priority.
10: So data errors do happen, and we found these because one listener paid attention to her ballot and let us know about it and just wouldn't let it go.
9: Well, I'm glad you devoted the time to checking this. Justin, thanks so much.
10: Of course, always happy to do it.
9: Justin Hicks of Louisville Public Media, who reported with Roberto Roldan on that story.
8: Now to Saginaw, Michigan, where officials are trying to get rid of a limit on property taxes. Voters approved the cap almost 50 years ago, and it's meant city revenues haven't kept up with inflation. A.J. Jones from member station WCMU has more.
13: Every year, Saginaw's mayor delivers a State of the City address. It's a typical discussion about economic development and crime reduction. But earlier this year, Mayor Brenda Moore decided to go off script. She wanted to speak directly to residents about the city's tax cap.
14: No, they're going to be mad at me. I know they're going to be mad.
13: The tax cap voters approved in 1979 only allows Saginaw to collect at most $3.8 million in property tax annually.
14: But I need you to understand. It's 2026, and we're living on a 1979 budget.
13: And Eric Lufer says he's never seen a city with a hard cash tax cap like Saginaw's. He is the president of the Citizens Research Council, a Michigan-based policy think tank.
15: What that amount meant when it was put in place and what it means today, many years later, with much inflation between then and now, it creates a real issue.
13: Saginaw has other taxes to support services, like a city income tax and state sales tax that has kept up with inflation, but it's one of the poorest cities in America with a poverty rate above 30%. Property taxes are key to any city budget, but Saginaw residents have consistently voted to keep the tax cap in place. In fact, seven times since 1979. However, there's a growing citywide debate over it. And a local group, Restore Saginaw, led by Saginaw's former mayor Floyd Klock, wants to get rid of it. They say the cap has lowered property values and forced deep cuts to city services.
16: We used to have a forestry department. We don't have a forestry department anymore. We had a separate cemeteries department. We don't have that anymore.
13: Speaking at a public meeting in March, City Manager Tim Morales said companies are hesitant to invest millions of dollars on property in a city with public safety needs.
17: How do we fund the police and fire to protect that building? You don't. You don't with the tax cap.
13: Despite local leadership pushing for an end to the tax cap, it still may be a challenge to convince residents to get rid of it. Inside a farmer's market, 38-year-old Adon Mosqueda is cooking at his taco stand. He's lived in the city most of his life. He says he would support keeping the tax cap.
18: I would probably vote to keep it because it's hard enough to pay bills, let alone property taxes. So if the property taxes went up, it'd be a little bit more of a struggle.
13: Outside, James Michael Lorenz is selling snacks. He is with the Southwest Saginaw Neighborhood Association. He says the community doesn't trust the city council with more money.
19: That's why the taxpayer put a cap on it. That's why the people don't want it off.
13: Even so, the Saginaw City Council has approved putting another question on the November ballot to end the tax cap, which could possibly mean new funds for a long, struggling city and an end to Saginaw's unique tax position. For NPR News, I'm AJ Jones in Mount Pleasant, Michigan.
8: 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I'm Michelle Martin.
9: And I'm Steve Inskeep.

0: I was working one day with my buddy, and we were kind of running a little late, and he says, oh, Justin, we got to hurry up. We don't want to get whistle bit. 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

One in three women will experience a pelvic floor disorder at some point in their lifetimes. This spring, we talked about the prevalence of chronic pelvic and vulvovaginal pain. So many of you had stories and questions that we're bringing back the experts for part two. 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

0: I was working one day with my buddy, and we were kind of running a little late, and he says, oh, Justin, we got to hurry up. We don't want to get whistle bit. And, you know, I can understand from the context he didn't want to work late, but I never heard that before.
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Good morning. It's 11 o'clock. I'm Daniel Hurt. You've been listening to 1A, and Away With Words is coming up next.

0: So I work in the restaurant industry, and something that one of my employees noticed is that we abbreviate chicken a lot with CHX, and that seemed kind of weird that it's not like CHK or CHN.
1: When I was a kid a long time ago in Minnesota, my grandma would say, make it a nice day tomorrow, when we would be finishing a meal and there was just a little bit of food left. We took that to mean to eat up all the food.
2: Typically it's called a grilled cheese, which is just, you know, two pieces of bread buttered with a slice of cheese in the middle, and then you put it in a frying pan. So it's not technically grilled, but we grew up in my hometown, everybody calls them cheese toasties.
3: Coming up next on Away With Words.
4: And the word is humu humu nuku nuku apua'a. 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
5: So ring the bell, Mr. President.
4: It's the first day of trading for Trump accounts. At the White House this morning, the president marked the moment as he rang the opening bell of the New York Stock Exchange and NASDAQ to officially launch a government initiative to deposit $1,000 into accounts set up for any child born during Trump's second term.
6: People are putting up tremendous amounts of money. And it's something I'm very proud of. Some people think it's going to be go down as one of the most important things we've done during the administration.
4: Private firms will invest the money in the stock market. Children can access the money when they're 18 years old and only for specific purposes, such as school or a home. A preliminary hearing is being held today for the 23-year-old man accused of assassinating prominent conservative activist Charlie Kirk on a Utah college campus last September. Prosecutors will argue that they have enough evidence against Tyler Robinson to proceed to trial. Another Russian attack targeting Ukraine's capital with missiles and drones has killed at least 18 people and injured more than 60 others. NPR's Joanna Gakissis reports from Kyiv. The strikes come as NATO allies get ready to meet this week in Turkey, and Ukraine tops the agenda.
7: The sounds of missiles and explosions could be heard from NPR's Kyiv bureau for several hours overnight. Ukraine's Air Force said Russia launched nearly 70 missiles and more than 350 attack drones. Ukrainian air defense shot down most of the drones, but lacks Western-supplied interceptors to destroy the missiles. Several missiles hit high-rise apartment buildings. Ukrainian President Volodymyr Zelensky is pleading for Western allies to send anti-missile air defense supplies. Zelensky is set to meet with President Trump at the NATO summit in Ankara, which starts tomorrow.
4: That's Joanna Gakissis reporting. The decision by FIFA to overturn the suspension of a U.S. player ahead of a crucial World Cup game tonight against Belgium is coming under heavy criticism. Here's NPR's William Jones.
8: The soccer governing body in Europe, UEFA, didn't mince words in its response to the decision to allow Falah and Balogun to play, calling FIFA's judgment incomprehensible and unjustifiable. Balogun had been suspended after being red-carded against Bosnia, but after President Trump called FIFA's president, a FIFA committee suspended his ban. Speaking to the media in French, Belgium's coach Rudy Garcia said it felt like April Fool's Day. They've lodged an appeal to FIFA. Meanwhile, Norway's coach also blasted the move.
9: Bad, bad, bad, bad, bad.
8: U.S. coach Mauricio Pochettino says FIFA's decision to overturn what he viewed as an unfair red card should be celebrated.
4: That's William Jones.
10: For Kentucky Public Radio, I'm Michael Collins. Fayette County's Department of Revenue says short-term rental listings have significantly decreased as it enforces tighter regulations. Shepard Snyder with member station WEKU has more.
11: In 2023, the Lexington-Fayette Urban County Council passed an ordinance requiring short-term rental owners register their properties with the city each year. Officials began enforcing the ordinance in January 2024. Since then, rental listings have dropped from nearly 1,300 to 787. Lexington has issued $78,000 worth of citations since 2024, mostly against properties operating without a license. The city is still working to collect more than $59,000 in unpaid citations. Director of Revenue Wes Holbrook says most of that comes from four individual properties.
12: With the larger citations, we are putting liens on the properties and working with the law department for how we get paid back for those.
11: As long as a citation goes unpaid, short-term rental owners cannot renew or reapply for their operating license. I'm Shepard Snyder in Lexington.
10: Kentucky Governor Andy Beshear is weighing in as Democratic Socialist candidates around the nation ride a wave of momentum in primaries from New York to Colorado. As chairman of the Democratic Governors Association, Beshear says he thinks there's room in the party for candidates of all types.
13: The Democratic base isn't necessarily moving one direction or another. They're just desperate for help, and I think that's the same as the Republican base and others. They're looking for somebody that'll help address a system that feels rigged. And that's because they're working hard, they're playing by the rules, but they're not getting ahead.
10: Three candidates backed by New York City's Democratic Socialist mayor recently won their party's primary races for U.S. House seats. Since then, Pennsylvania Democrats picked a Democratic Socialist as the party's candidate for a congressional seat. A Democratic Socialist is slated to be the next mayor of Washington, D.C. And last week, in the Colorado Democratic primary, a member of the movement defeated a longtime U.S. representative. That's the statewide news at this hour. This is Kentucky Public Radio.
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15: You're listening to Away with Words, the show about language and how we use it. I'm Grant Barrett.
16: And I'm Martha Barnett. We received a lovely message from Carol Shepherd, who wanted to share her mother's favorite word with us. It's a word, she says, that her mother always pronounced with sheer delight. And the word is humu humu nuku nuku apua'a. Don't ask me to spell it.
15: Oh, that's a Hawaiian word, I think.
16: Yes, it is.
15: And that is a fish, but usually they call it something shorter.
16: Yes, they usually call it a trigger fish, but it turns out that the humu humu nuku nuku apua'a is the official state fish of Hawaii. And really cool about her bringing this word to us is it's just one of those things where you want to pull on a thread and follow where your curiosity takes you. I was really fascinated to learn that this name translates as little trigger fish with a small snout like a pig.
15: Oh, I would just imagine a little piggy swimming.
16: I know.
15: On the beautiful Hawaiian beaches.
16: Yes. And I looked them up. They do sort of look like little pigs. Pua'a is the word for pig. But then I got curious about why it's called a trigger fish. And do you have any idea why it's called a trigger fish?
15: No, but is it one of those that shoots like high-speed jets of water or something?
16: That was my guess, but no, it's more interesting than that, actually, because the triggerfish has a large spine on its back that it can snap upright and lock into place using a second shorter spine that's directly behind it. So it's exactly like a trigger. And the reason they have this is that when the first spine snaps up and is locked into place, then the fish can wedge itself into a little crevice because of that little spine, and a predator can't get to it.
15: Oh, so it's like a trigger on a gun. Gotcha.
16: Yes. I thought that was the coolest thing. And this is what I love about what we do, Grant. You know, you just pull on a little thread and you see where you go.
15: We love to talk about language, and we love to talk to you. Whether in Hawaii or Newfoundland, Alaska or Florida, or anywhere in between in the United States or Canada, call or text toll free 877-929-9673.
16: Hello, you have a way with words.
17: Hi there.
16: Hi, who's this?
17: This is David calling from Matthews, North Carolina.
16: Hey, David. Glad to have you. What's up?
17: So I've grown up with a tradition or an item that people have called one name, and then I've moved and nobody knows what I'm talking about. Typically, it's called a grilled cheese, which is just, two pieces of bread buttered with slice of cheese in the middle, then you put in a frying pan. So it's not technically grilled, but we grew up in my hometown, everybody calls them cheese toasties. Mm-hmm. And so I've been trying to figure out, because I've mentioned it in various places. I currently, like I said, live in North Carolina. My wife's from Florida. And every time I say cheese toasties, she gives me the crooked eye and like, that's not a thing. And so, yeah.
16: Well, something like, tells me so you I've moved east.
17: Well, I was from Illinois, so so yeah, a little bit east and further south.
15: So, were you near Decatur, Illinois?
17: Exactly.
15: Okay, gotcha. All right.
16: Ding, ding, ding,
15: so, cheese toasty, T-O-A-S-T-I-E, is definitely a regional term in the United States for a grilled cheese sandwich. And you're right. We don't grill it. We cook it in a pan. Doesn't matter. It's still called grilled cheese by most Americans. And there's a part of this country. It's not just Decatur, although people in Decatur think it's only theirs. It's actually a little more widespread than that. You'll find cheese toasty used instead of grilled cheese in Illinois, Indiana, Ohio, especially places like Decatur and Springfield, Illinois. So it's spread just across those three states. And what complicates it is that there's a cheese toasty in British English for a toasted sandwich, but it's not made the same way. It is bread, it is cheese, but you're more likely to make it in an oven, maybe a toaster oven, or in a press grill, like a panini grill or a George Foreman grill.
17: Okay.
15: And so there's a separate cheese toasty. They were coined independently. The British one didn't give its name to the American one, nor vice versa. It's just a really, really common way to form new words, to add, you know, add an IE. That's it, man. It's that simple.
17: That's crazy. So, yeah, it's funny because I've been listening to you guys for quite a while, and there's been a part of my soul that's been waiting for somebody else to call in and go, what's
15: my
17: the story
15: friend,
17: with cheese toasties?
15: Search the website. You will find it. We have talked about this before, but why wait in agony when the information's right there?
17: Yeah.
15: Just to put a little more information on this, the earliest use that we know of cheese toasty in the U.S. to mean a grilled cheese sandwich was 1909. And the recipe was a little different. It says you can use cream cheese instead of sliced cheese.
7: Whoa.
15: And yeah, that recipe was widely reprinted. The whole conceit was that it's an easy, convenient snack. And definitely convenient enough. That's why the British have their own version of it.
16: Well, David, you're not alone.
15: All right. Thanks, man. Take care.
17: Yeah, I appreciate you guys taking it. I appreciate that information. It's great.
15: All right, bye-bye.
17: Bye.
16: Call or text anytime, 877-929-9673. Hi, you have a way with words.
18: Hey, Martha, this is Jonathan Owen from Winter Haven, Florida.
16: Hey, Jonathan, we're glad to have you on board. What's up?
18: Hey, I had a question for you about the pronunciation of a word. When I don't have a way with words, I listen to other things. And one of the things I listen to is a pop culture podcast from NPR. And one of the reporters one time used the word integral in her report. She was talking about something being integral to the plot of a movie. And at the time, I thought maybe she had misspoken, because I'd always pronounced that word integral. And so I just kind of carried on, didn't think much about it, but she did it again and again. And so I wondered, well, maybe is it a generational thing? Because I know she's in her late 30s and I'm in my late 50s. So I called my older daughter, who was in her late 20s, and said, how do you pronounce this word? And she said she pronounces it integral, like I do. And she works at the University of Florida, and her employees are all college students. And so I said, well, why don't you ask your college students how they pronounce it? And so she did and got back with me later on. And to a person, every one of her employees says integral when they use that word. Mm-hmm. So it made me wonder, what's going on? Is it something that changed and I never heard about it? Or is it just people are mispronouncing it? Or what's the deal? So that's the reason I called you guys, to see if you could maybe clarify it for me.
15: Yeah, I love the field work here. I really totally appreciate exactly what you've done here, because it's exactly what Martha and I would do if we

0: only hear integral with the stress on the first syllable among mathematicians and specialists in scientific fields that use a lot of math. So I don't know if you and your daughter work in those fields, but perhaps that's why you have that pronunciation.
1: Actually, we don't. I was an English major. Okay. I work for an insurance company now, but I was actually an English major in college, and she was an advertising major. So we're kind of pretty far off field from the maths and sciences.
0: The second thing that you did, which I think is wonderful, because you brought in the answer to your own question, basically, it's not an age thing. It's a change thing. And generally, in all of the English dialects, words that have previously been stressed on the first syllable are becoming stressed on the second syllable.
1: Okay.
0: So it's not just integral becoming integral. It's also words like applicable becoming applicable. Formidable becoming formidable. And the famous one, which actually has a UK-US divide, although usually there is no US-UK divide. It's just a change thing. It's controversy versus controversy.
1: Oh, yeah.
0: But even words like exquisite, harass, despicable, hospitable, they're all moving that pronunciation, that stress in the pronunciation to the second syllable. And there's a reason for this, is because English wants a rhythm. We understand as native English speakers that there is a particular kind of pacing and rhythm. And there's actually something called the principle of rhythmic alternation, which was described in 1977 by a couple of brilliant linguists. And this metrical phonology, as they call it, shows how English speakers will naturally adjust word stress, the syllable stress, to keep an alternating trochaic rhythm, which is basically a strong syllable followed by a weak one. So so long words are far more susceptible to this change.
1: Because there's so many syllables in it, of course. Yeah,
0: and so
1: that makes sense.
0: Another thing that's happening is we're moving away from this Germanic pronunciation system, and we're more developing English's own pronunciation system, where those Germanic ties that would have preferred the stress on the first syllable are fading, partly because we have moved more towards Latin rules from Latin and French over the many centuries that English has become what it is.
1: I see. Okay. Very good. Well, that's interesting. Very interesting. I'd only ever heard it pronounced one way, and it kind of took me up abruptly when I looked at that.
0: Yeah, but both so, correct, yeah. Just to clarify here, both correct, but the mathematicians and math-using scientists are more likely to put, say, integral with the stress on the first syllable. My favorite change that I love to talk about when Martha and I go and do live events in the rows is the word balcony, you know, like this place on a stage that you can look down upon the seats, used to be pronounced balcony.
1: Oh, wow. Okay.
0: Yeah. Which people are like, what? How? Why did it? That doesn't make any sense. But yeah, but it's completely undergone the change, whereas other words are still in transition.
1: That's wild. Yeah, I'll keep my ears out. I'm sure there'll be others out there I'll bump into now that I'm kind of cognizant of it.
0: Yeah, that's
2: well,
0: how it works,
2: about
0: right?
2: That, Jonathan.
1: I will. I'll definitely do it. I've got a bunch of other things I want to call you about, too, so I'll just have to put it on the list.
0: But yes, yeah, that's please. Great. Right, take care.
1: Good.
0: Give our best to your daughter.
2: In between your podcasts.
1: I will take do that. Care. I appreciate you guys calling. This has been great.
0: We're the one with the bright yellow icon.
1: I got it on the top of my list.
0: All right. Bye-bye. Take care.
2: Bye-bye.
1: Thanks, guys. Bye.
2: 877-929-9673. We heard from Diane Dalton, who told us that where she lives in Wisconsin, when they teach little kids the sound a bullfrog makes, they say, jug-a-rum. Jug-a-rum, jug-a-rum.
0: So these are the big boys, right? The ones with the bulging throats, like they're hefty in your hand if you pick them up.
2: Right, right. And jug-a-rum is what biologists refer to as an advertisement call. That is, you know, the male of the species sort of making himself known to all the ladies out there.
0: Oh, right. So if I were a female bullfrog, I would find that very attractive.
2: If you were, yeah.
0: Yeah.
2: Okay. Yeah. And it's interesting to me that Jug-O-Rum also appears in a poem by the writer and editor Willard Espy. He once wrote this sort of naughty little ditty called The Serenading Frog, and it ends with, "The bloated bullfrog calls his mate by booming on his drum, but gladly settles if she's late for... jug-o-rum, o-rum."
0: Jug-o-rum, jug-o-rum. That's our advertisement for you to call with your language questions, stories, and ideas. 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
2: You're listening to Away with Words, the show about language and how we use it. I'm Martha Barnett.
0: And I'm Grant Barrett. And here he is, dressed in his Texas tuxedo that's denim top to bottom. It's our quiz guy, John Chinesky.
3: It's comfortable. What can I say? Denim
0: you
3: is
0: look
3: just
0: great. It really fits good. You. I've never seen a blue jean 10-gallon hat, but it's all right.
3: I don't have to think about what to wear. Just denim. That's it. All right. I'll give you guys this time. This week, our quiz is something we've done before. I'll give you three things, and you tell me what they have in common. We call it common bonds. There's a lot of names for these, but when they were in a board game format, it was called Tri-Bond. People still call it that. If you're a diehard puzzle solver, you probably know it from, the UK game show Only Connect, where it's called the Connecting Wall. If I said something like handed, bank, or click, you would say left. Left-handed, okay. Left bank, left click, something like that. Okay?
0: Gotcha.
3: All right, good, because these are all word-based. Here's the first one. Canon, leaf, change.
0: Canon, C-A-N-N-O-N?
3: Correct.
0: Canon, leaf, change.
2: Loose
3: is correct. Loose canon, loose leaf, loose change. Very good. Gasp, supper, ditch.
0: Last.
3: Last is
0: L-A-S-T.
3: Is right. Last is next. It's last. Last gasp, last supper, last ditch. Will, room, wage.
2: Living,
0: yeah.
3: Living is correct. You might notice a pattern in these, by the way. You'll see quickly as we move on. The next one. Oh, I'll say that again, by the way. Living will, living room, living wage. Gas, stock, cow.
2: I was going to say live cow, but that doesn't help.
0: So are they, so gas, stock,
3: cow.
0: Cow.
3: The last one was less a phrase, more of a brand name.
0: Oh, laughing.
3: Yes, laughing is correct. Yeah. Laughing gas, laughing stock, laughing cow.
0: I have contributed to the Wikipedia entry for that one.
2: What?
3: Have you really?
0: Yes.
2: Sounds like a story.
3: Yeah, I want to hear that sometime. How about mine, line, mass?
0: Mine, M-I-N-E?
3: M-I-N-E, line, L-I-N-E, mass, spelled the usual way.
2: It could be land.
3: It could be land because it is land.
0: Oh, there we go.
3: Landmine, landline, landmass. For you kids out there, a landline was a phone. That,
0: anyway. And condescension is.
3: That's what it is, right. How about this one? Opener, perfect, box.
0: Opener, perfect, box. B-O-X.
3: Yes.
2: I was going with can, B-O-X. But that doesn't work.
0: That's opener. Not gift. Mail, no. Letter.
3: Letter is correct.
0: Letter opener, the, letter.
3: Yes.
0: What are the other ones?
3: I love the sound of realization. Very good. Letter opener, letter perfect, letterbox. Finally, pitchers, women, dipper.
0: P-I-T-C-H-E-R-S, pitchers.
3: Yes. Your spelling is on point today, Grant. Very good. Yes.
0: Very smart.
2: Yes. Sounds like it could be teeny weeny.
3: And it is. What is the teeny weeny answer?
2: Little women, little dipper, and little
0: pitchers.
2: What was it?
3: Little pitchers
2: have big ears.
3: That's right. For slang for kids, little pitchers have big ears. There we go. You guys did fantastic on that Common Bonds quiz. Well done.
0: Thank you, John. We'll see you next week. Take care of yourself.
3: See you then. You too.
0: Bye-bye.
2: You can leave us a voicemail anytime, toll-free in the U.S. and Canada, 877-929-9673, or send us an email, words at waywardradio.org.
0: Hello, you have a way with words.
4: Hey, Grant, this is Andy Rasick calling from Kensington, Maryland.
0: Oh, hi, Andy. Welcome to the program. What's up?
4: For maybe reasons that don't bear going into right now, the other day I looked up the word sycophant, and I had a hunch that maybe it had a Greek origin, and I was correct on that, but where I got confused and wanted to reach out to you all is I believe the original meaning, was either showing someone the sign of the fig, which apparently was a rude hand gesture, or maybe telling on someone who was importing figs but not paying a fig tax. And I cannot for the life of me figure out how something like that turned into the modern usage, which, you know, I think you might be able to encapsulate that as suck up or wanting flattery for a favor. Sure. Yeah.
0: Let's spell some words here since we're on radio and sometimes it's hard to hear. So sycophant, sycophant. And then you mentioned figs as in the fruit, F-I-G.
4: Mm-hmm.
2: Yeah, much to say about the word sycophant, because in ancient Greece, the sycophants were people who prosecuted other people without justification. Either they were trying to convict somebody who was innocent of something or blackmail somebody into paying them to drop the case. So the Greeks had this word sycophantes, which referred to this kind of sleazebag. And then by the 16th century, mid-16th century in English, its derivative, sycophant, had found its way into our language meaning a malicious accuser or slanderer from this ancient Greek meaning. But it soon developed this other negative meaning, and I think the Oxford English Dictionary defines it best, a mean, servile, cringing, or abject flatterer, a parasite, toady, lick spittle.
0: That must be one of the entries that has not been revised since the 1800s.
2: But let's get back to that Greek word sycophantes. It breaks down into two words, and as you suggested, the sukon there means fig, as in the fruit, and the phantes means one who shows. It has to do with showing. So the Greek sycophantes literally meant someone who shows the fig. And that's where it gets kind of murky, because there have been lots of stories proposed, as you suggested, involving the literal fruit of the fig tree, that the sycophants in ancient Greek were people who snitched about the illegal exportation of figs or something having to do with taxes. But more likely, the Greek word sukon, meaning fig, could also mean female genitalia. And for centuries, there's been this obscene gesture that translates in a lot of different languages as the fig. And that's sticking your thumb between your next two fingers and then waving it at somebody. And for centuries and across cultures, showing the fig like that, making that little gesture, is, you know, kind of the equivalent of flipping somebody off. In fact, there's a great passage in Dante's Inferno where this thief who's really angry at being in hell lifts both his hands, making the figs with both his thumbs, and yells at God, and then he's promptly strangled by snakes.
0: Yeah.
2: So it's plausible that in ancient Greece, showing the fig somehow became linked with these bad actors.
0: Andy, just to put a cap on exactly how unknown this is, even Plutarch, who was born in the year 50, had some questions about the origin of this word or this idea of showing figs and what it could possibly relate to. So it has been unknown for a very long time.
2: But it's a bad thing.
0: And I want to leave you, Andy, with one more word. So any kind of offensive gesture like showing the fig or the middle finger is apotropaic, apotropaic. And so that's what we call any kind of physical euphemism or gesture that's meant to be obscene.
2: Yeah, it comes from Greek for turning away, apotropaic. Yeah. So how about that?
4: Well, I didn't know what to expect, but I know that I didn't expect that. That is an interesting lesson.
0: Thanks so much, Andy. We really appreciate your time.
4: Yeah, thanks, Grant. Thanks so much, Martha. Take care, y'all.
2: Right, okay, take care, Andy.
4: Yep, bye.
2: I forgot to mention that that second part, the P-H-A-N-T in sycophant, has a really interesting history. It goes back to the Greek word that means show. And that, if you know that, it unlocks a whole lot of different words in English, like diaphanous, which means showing through, and epiphany, which means, you know, sort of manifesting upon, and also the word Tiffany, which goes back to words that mean God shining through.
0: Tiffany, the name, or Tiffany, yeah, the glassmaker?
2: No, well, it's interesting that, you know, a Tiffany lamp has a light shining through, but no, it goes back to an earlier word that means God shining through.
0: Whether you're listening by podcast or over the air, there are a lot of ways to reach us, and you can find them all on our website at waywardradio.org.
2: Hello, you have a way with words.
4: Hi, this is Aman. I'm calling from Cape Cod, Massachusetts.
2: Hi, Aman. We're glad to have you. What's up?
4: So my question is kind of random. I was born in India and I grew up there, and I kind of grew up in a region where like literacy wasn't super high. And, you know, when people said like words, like English words, they would always add like the is sound in front of them. Like, you know, they would say like is scooter or is school. And then when I moved to the U.S., took Spanish, and, you know, like, when I, as I grew up and became fluent in English as well, I started exploring languages more, and I realized that in Spanish, there's also that is sound that's added to the front of words. And I was just, it just kind of got me thinking that, like, you know, if that's, like, maybe something that is a natural way of human language, where, like, just to make things easier. I know, like, I've realized that language kind of moved towards like the easiest way to say words, but I never found anything online. I did some research, but I couldn't find anything. And I was just wondering if I wanted to get your thoughts, if that's something you've encountered, or is that like a real thing? Or am I just like connecting random things? You know?
0: Yeah, Aman, this is a great question for us. This is really good. One thing I want to say though is that language doesn't only go towards simpler forms. Sometimes it goes towards more complex forms. So these two conflicting things that can happen in language, any language will do this. This adding of the eh sound before an S word in Spanish and some of the Indian languages is well known and well studied by linguists. It's part of the sound sequencing rules of language that make it happen. It's called phonotactics.
4: P-H-O-N-O-T-A-C-T-I-C-S,
0: phonotactics. And specifically what's happening here is a kind of apenthesis. An apenthesis is the insertion of a sound that isn't usually there. And when you add it to the beginning of the word, it's called prothesis. So at the front of it. And the Spanish examples that you gave were spot on. Like they will say estop when they're speaking English or especial when they're speaking English. And partly it's you might say, oh, well, that's because, you know, that's how it's spelled in those languages. They say especial. But it's because they don't have that phonetic structure that we have. They just don't use those sounds at the beginning of words in Spanish. And the same for the Indian languages that you encountered. They're just some things in a languages that just don't happen at the beginning of words. So when you encounter that happening in a second or third or fifth language or however many you speak, you naturally try to make that new language fit the rules of the old one. Because you, in your brain, without even thinking about, know that it cannot begin with that SC sound. It just can't be done, or the ST sound, or the SP sound, or whatever it is. And so you added a vowel sound there at the beginning. Maybe a schwa, maybe a different kind of E, but you add a vowel sound there at the beginning. Because that's what your original, you know, your base language says to do.
4: Wow, how fascinating. Yeah, the language of the state that I'm from, or I guess it's not even recognized, it's more so called a dialect. But, you know, people speak, and I grew up listening to that. But that's so fascinating to hear that's like, just to conform it to how you're used to speaking language, you automatically add it.
0: So, Aman, the thing to look up is phonotactics, P-H-O-N-O-T-A-C-T-I-S, and then apenthesis, E-P-E-N-T-H-E-S-I-S. And if you Google those two things and don't trust the AI summaries, although it might get you started, you're going to come up with a ton of great stuff on this.
4: Okay, phonotactics and apenthesis. I'm definitely going to look this up. Yeah, you know, it's just fascinating to connect. You know, like sometimes the world seems so far apart. Mm-hmm. The language, I feel like there's so many connections.
5: that, you know, it's just like one way to join like the two worlds that I'm from. So it's great that I'm really happy that you were able to share this with me. I'm definitely going to look this up.
2: Amen, that's very well said. You do have a way with words.
5: Oh, thank you.
0: Amen, take care and good luck on your language learning journey.
5: Thank you so much. I really thank you for having me on the show. I really appreciate it.
0: Our pleasure. Take care now.
2: Bye.
5: Take
2: Amen.
5: Care. Bye.
0: Bye-bye.
5: Bye.
2: Toll free in the U.S. and Canada, 877-929-9673. Welcome to Away with Words.
6: Oh, hi. This is Justin calling from Fort Worth, Texas. How are you?
2: All right. Well, what's on your mind?
6: I was working one day with my buddy, and we were kind of running a little late. And he says, oh, Justin, we got to hurry up. We don't want to get whistle bit. And, you know, I can understand from the context he didn't want to work late, but I never heard that before. So I look it up in the dictionary, and that's what it says. You know, whistle bit is to work after quitting time. But I wanted to know, why whistle bit? You know, what does that mean? And when I Google around, all I can find is that it's a bit that goes in the horse of a mouth, and it's got little holes in the piece that goes in the mouth that looks like a tin whistle. Apparently it keeps them from sucking in air, yeah. And they can't burp, and that's a problem. But I couldn't figure out why you would say whistle bit. You know, are we going to end up with bits in our mouths if we work late after five? You
0: no,
6: know?
0: That's like, a red herring. It's got nothing to do with horses or bits in mouths at all. Actually has to do with another bit of Southern slang. Have you ever heard somebody unlucky being said to be snake bit? Boy, that boy's just snake bit. He can't win for losing.
6: Right. Yeah.
0: Yeah. So this whistle bit, whistle, one word, and then the second word bit, bit, is like being snake bit, except by the quitting whistle at your job or the quitting siren or the quitting alarm or whatever. And so the idea here is that you're going to get unlucky enough to have that shift signal go off while you still need to be employed or while you still are at your task.
6: I see. Okay. Yeah. Okay. So the bit here isn't what goes in a horse's mouth.
0: No, it's like not at all.
6: To be bitten.
0: Yeah.
6: To be like injured or hurt.
0: Yeah, that's right. Exactly. Well, not literally, but I mean to be
6: right.
0: To be figuratively stung or figuratively bit.
6: Mm-hmm.
0: Yeah.
6: Mm-hmm. You got bit by the whistle.
0: And it's particularly common in blue collar jobs. Like I find it in HVAC journals or steam and engineering journals and newspapers. And we got a really nice glossary or dictionary a few years ago by a fellow named Ray Journey. His class that he took, a technical course that he took, they put this construction dictionary together and they have the term in there and they define it as still at work in the field when the whistle blows rather than at the gang box with tools secured and most importantly, ready to go home.
6: That's right. You got to have your gear put up ready to go.
0: So your whistle bit if you still got all your tools out when it's time to go home.
6: That's right. Oh, that's pretty good. Oh, man. Okay, I had the wrong. So it's like Fred Flintstone. He's working in the quarry, and the whistle goes off.
0: That's exactly right.
6: Yabba dabba doo his way out of there.
0: Yep.
6: Oh,
2: that's
6: man,
2: great.
6: Okay, well that's good. I'll have to tell my buddy. He'll really like that. But you say it's mostly blue collar, though.
0: Yeah, it is. Yeah, but again, the connection to snake bit, which is this Southern slang, which means unlucky, unfortunate, always having something you didn't expect happen to you when you need things to go well. You got snake bit.
6: Oh, yeah. We've had those days, too. We get snake bit sometimes, too.
0: Yeah. You order a part, it arrives, it doesn't fit. You just got snake bit.
6: Yeah. Uh-huh. Things just aren't going your way some days. Yeah. And then you end up getting whistle bit. That's how that works.
0: That's right.
2: That's it.
0: Justin,
6: man.
0: Thanks so much. We appreciate it. Be safe out there.
6: I really enjoyed this.
0: All right. Take care now.
2: All right. Thanks, Justin.
6: All right. Y'all, too. Mm-hmm. Yes, ma'am. Bye-bye.
2: Toll-free in the U.S. and Canada, 877-929-9673.
0: It's the Bouncy House for Language. Stay tuned.

0: 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Psychologist Lisa Miller says the answer is yes.
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4: You're listening to Away With Words, the show about language and how we use it. I'm Grant Barrett.
5: And I'm Martha Barnett. We recently got an email from Beverly in Ontario, Canada, who was looking for a word for that moment when you're dictating a message and your dictation program misunderstands you. She writes, I recently dictated the word onerous, and my voice to text spelled owner us. And so she had to go back to all the people on her email thread and explain that this was an error. And the word that she came up for this kind of mistake was myco, like typo.
4: Oh, so mic, short for microphone.
5: Yeah.
4: Following on a typo as a role model. Yeah, I like it.
5: Yeah.
4: I like it. But
5: yeah,
4: that can't be the only lexical gap we've gotten, because I know we get them all the time.
5: Well, I was going to say, don't we get at least one a
4: day?
5: More than that. Yeah.
4: Phone, email, text messages, you name it. They come in because people recognize these holes in the language and they want a neat, pat, set word. They want this kind of tidy little package all wrapped up in a single word.
5: Exactly. And I mean, you know it when you hear it. You know,
4: mm-hmm.
5: It's that little moment of satisfaction. Like, I don't know, like when you fill in the last square of a crossword puzzle or you're doing Wordle and all the letters flip over and turn green. It's just that satisfying click that I think, you know, makes life a little bit more manageable. I mean, here's another one. Tristan Seal from Sachse, Texas wrote us to say that she's a mother of five, and she and her friends were searching for a word for the feeling you have when your child is doing something great, like going to kindergarten, so you're happy that they're healthy and they're ready for kindergarten, but at the same time, you're sad because they're leaving behind a stage of life. And, you know, for her, she says it feels more than bittersweet, and she thinks that there should be something that applies specifically to parents or mentors. And she and her friends decided on mom happy slash sads. But I just wonder if there's another word for that.
4: So happy slash sads, mom happy slash, yeah, but what about dad? But parental happy sads.
5: Yeah, I think there should be a compact word for that feeling.
4: Martha, because we get all these lexical gaps from all of our listeners, we need to do something about them.
5: Yeah, we would love to hear what lexical gaps you've observed, or maybe what lexical gaps you've figured out that you can fill. Share those with us.
4: 877-929-9673 is a toll-free number, 24 hours a day, for calls and texts from Canada and the United States. Or, of course, you can always email us, words@waywardradio.org. Hello, you have a way with words.
6: Hi, this is Kelly from beautiful Butte, America.
4: Beautiful Butte, where?
6: Butte, America. Butte, Montana, really.
4: Butte, America. Is that what they say in Butte, Montana?
6: Yeah, so it's a nickname for,
4: okay,
6: for Butte.
4: Okay, gotcha.
6: Yeah.
5: Never heard that.
4: No, me neither. What's on your mind, though? What's your languagey thing?
6: Okay, yeah. So when I was a kid a long time ago in Minnesota, my grandma would say, make it a nice day tomorrow, when we would be finishing a meal and there was just a little bit of food left. We took that to mean to eat up all the food. I never heard it anywhere else except in my immediate family. And then recently a childhood friend said a similar phrase. It was make it a clear day tomorrow, and it was in the same exact context. So I guess I'm just wondering, where does that come from? What does it mean? And how does finishing food affect the next day?
5: So that was your parents' motivational technique then, to get, and did it work?
6: Yeah, I guess it did. I mean, we would clean it all up, but it, you know, there was only, you know, it'd only be a bite or two of everything. But yeah, I would say yes, we would try to finish it up.
5: Yeah, I remember when I was growing up, my mom would always say, "You want to be a member of the Clean Plate Club," and
6: yeah,
5: I didn't know what
6: I've
5: that
6: heard
5: was.
6: That too.
5: Oh, have you? Yeah. Yeah. It just sounded like a club I wanted to be a part of.
4: Oh, not me. It sounded like a bunch of snobby people
6: exactly.
4: I didn't want to have anything to do with. I'm like, ugh, hall monitors. No, thanks.
5: Oh, yeah. Well, that's why I would have joined it. But in any case, yeah, there are lots of different versions of this in English, like clean your plate and it'll be a nice day tomorrow, or clean your plate or we won't have a clear day tomorrow, or if you don't eat all your dinner, the sun won't shine tomorrow. And apparently this goes back to a German phrase that means the same thing, basically. Eat your plate clean and then tomorrow you'll have good weather. But there's kind of a mistranslation there, isn't there, Grant?
4: Yeah, so in English it dates to about the 1880s, but it's centuries older in German. And there's a dialect difference that caused some confusion here. In one dialect, when you say the versions of this proverb, you're saying, if you clear all the food, you'll get more good food tomorrow. And it's nothing about the weather. But that word for more good food or some variation on that sounds exactly like the word for weather. So in other dialects of German, it was misunderstood. And the expression that became more established was the version about the weather. It's very interesting. So it wasn't originally about weather at all. It moved from this like practical advice about eating all your food so you get more good food tomorrow to something a little more superstitious, that eating all your food means magically there'll be good weather tomorrow. And even in the United States, the original saying lurks behind the scenes, partly because we have this Germanic history here. And there's a version of this in Pennsylvania Dutch, by the way, Pennsylvania German. But that version behind the scene is that there are variations in English about cleaning all the serving dishes or platters or everything off the table, not the individual plate. So it's literally about eating everything on the table in the original German use, not that a kid should behave. It's like you're telling adults this as well. You're telling everyone present to eat everything on the table.
6: Right, and that's how it was used in my family. It was for everybody.
4: Yeah.
6: It wasn't just a kid.
4: And
6: okay.
4: But again, it's not about weather. It was about that's the only way that you're ensured that this chef or the cook will go to all this trouble tomorrow to provide food for you again. Because if you're insulting them by not eating all the food today, then why would they bother tomorrow?
5: This weather connection is interesting, though, because there are other little bits of folklore, like from Kentucky, where if you lick your plate at breakfast, there will be rain before supper.
4: Oh,
5: so people have conflated the two. Or if all the dishes are emptied at a meal, it's going to rain. That's an idea there. But what interests me, too, is that it's, you know, it's spoken in terms that a kid can understand. You know, there's a cause and effect there.
6: Oh, my goodness. So, okay. So I never really took it as a motivation. It was more, it's just going to make it a nice day tomorrow for whatever reason. And, you know, I guess part of me, or, you know, maybe when I was younger, I didn't really think about the weather. But as I got older, I thought, well, okay, if it maybe it is about the weather, but how does it affect the weather? I think your explanations have been fabulous.
4: Oh, outstanding. Well, thank you for bringing this to us. It's always fun. We always like digging into folklore, even though it's not exactly linguistic. But it's certainly fun for us, and we appreciate your time today.
6: All right. You have a nice or clear day tomorrow or today.
5: Well, that means we get to eat everything right on our plate. Excellent.
6: That's right.
4: Down to
6: that's
4: the parsley.
6: Right. Thanks.
4: Bye-bye.
6: Thank you.
5: Right. Take care.
6: Thanks.
5: Bye-bye.
6: Bye-bye.
5: Call and leave us a voicemail, 877-929-9673. And there are lots of other ways to reach us. Just go to waywardradio.org. Hello. You have a way with words.
7: Hey, this is Brian from Lafayette, Indiana.
5: Hey, Brian. We're glad to have you. What's up?
7: So I work in the restaurant industry, and something that one of my employees noticed is that we abbreviate chicken a lot with CHX, and that seemed kind of weird that it's not like CHK or CHN.
4: CHX. So like on an order form from your suppliers, that's how they'll make it short.
7: Yep, or like even just in our own system, and I've seen it in a lot of different food service places.
5: And when you think about it, do you think of it as chicks or CHX, or do you pronounce it in your head?
7: I usually just think of it as chicken in my head. It would make more sense if it was like plural, but it's not.
4: Yeah, that's a really good, that's a little thing that we'll bring up here in a second about that X. All right. This is actually a really interesting question. And I'm so happy that you're here with this because this one abbreviation in your restaurant, CHX, as an abbreviation for chicken, goes back thousands of years. Well, maybe not thousands, but a long time. There's several different ways that X got there. One of them is X, as you know, has been a placeholder in math, like geometry and other things for a long time. So Descartes did it, turned X, Y, and Z into these characters to use as variables or placeholder letters when the number was unknown. And so that's one of the ways that X has stood in for a thing, a larger thing. Another one, of course, is medicine. We use Rx to refer to medicine or for prescription. And that X actually is originally an X. It was the leg of the R had a line through it because this is what old scribes would do, ancient scribes would do. That when they abbreviated a word, they would put a line through like the last tail or last leg of the characters that they did put on the page. And that was one of the more common ones. So it actually stands for recipe. It means to take. It's related to our word receive. So that's another place we got the X. But then there's a third one. And the third one, it's not altogether clear if it comes from the medical use or the geometry use. But this is in technical fields like broadcasting and in the old days in telegraphs where they would use X to make words short. Because obviously if you're using a Morse code device to send your messages, you want to do as little hammering on the clicker as possible, right? So you're going to make as many words short as you can. And X became the way to do that. So besides Rx for prescriptions or for medicine, you will sometimes see in the medical world ABX for antibiotics, BX for biopsy. I have a whole list of these. FX for fracture, SX for symptoms, PX for problems. And then HX for history, as in the patient's medical history. But there are a couple that overlap with the technical field. For example, TX can mean treatment in medicine, but transmit in radio or in telegraph. DX can mean diagnosis in medicine, but it means distance in broadcasting. So there's quite a few of these. WX is a really common one. You probably maybe have seen that even. Sometimes you'll even see that in the newspaper when they kind of relay these short form forecast, WX for weather.
5: Oh, I've never seen that. I've definitely seen DX on, you know, like stereos.
4: Yeah,
5: like
4: there we go. Yeah, exactly. DX for stereos. Like, well, there'll be a little switch you can flip to change the way that it receives and the power that it gives to the amplifier. So that's what we know. Yeah, right. So make it go back to Descartes and using X as a placeholder letter for an unknown a number or a known quantity, but it might also come from the X used by Latin scribes, actually, which wasn't an X. It was just a line through a leg that turned into an X.
7: Just sounds like it's kind of a common way to shorten words, because I've definitely seen some of the ones that you've mentioned, obviously, like Rx and stuff like that.
4: Yeah, too. Exactly. And but that huge history to lead to your chicken in your computer system at the restaurant. I love the idea that Descartes had a hand in CHX in your ticketing system.
5: Brian, I'm so glad that you brought your job experience and this really interesting question. I had no idea.
7: Thank you. I appreciate it.
4: All right. Well, fire up the grill. We'll be right over. Thank you so much for your call.
7: All right. Sounds good.
4: All right. Bye-bye. Take care.
5: What words and phrases have you run into on your job? We'd love to hear about them. 877-929-9673 or send an email to words@waywardradio.org.
4: Hello. You have a way with words.
8: Hi, this is Megan. I am calling from Savannah, Georgia.
4: Hi, Megan. Welcome to the program.
8: Thanks. I wanted to ask you guys about a weird phrase that I heard growing up, and I had the chance to grill my parents about it when they were visiting recently. Down cellar behind the axe.
4: Down cellar behind the axe. So who said this, Dad?
8: Mostly Dad when I was little, and it never made any sense to me.
4: What would you be doing when he said it?
8: I can't remember. I was pretty little. Uh-huh. I just remember we did have a weird basement that had, like stone. It was a stone foundation and a dirt floor, and so the whole image was very scary.
4: Yeah, I imagine.
8: Somebody down there with an axe, but but I don't know. I don't really remember what I thought it meant.
4: Was your dad? Martha knows what I'm about to ask. Was your dad from New England?
8: So he was not, but his dad and granddad were very much old New England. So I'm certain that that's where he picked it up.
5: Okay. Yeah, that makes a lot of sense because down cellar is an expression that you hear mostly in New England and the Canadian Maritimes. Down cellar meaning down in the cellar. It's what's sometimes called a bare noun or a bare locative, where you leave the words, leave out the words between the adverb and the noun, like on campus or in church or in studio. There are different versions of this, like down cellar behind the fish barrels or down cellar behind the fish bowl, or down cellar in a teacup. I've also read down cellar behind the axe and the teacup.
4: Yeah, it's behind the furnace, cider barrel, coal bin, pig's barrel, potato barrel, piano, nail kegs. And then there's my favorite version, down cellar, tying the dog loose.
5: Yeah. Like you might ask, somebody comes over to your house and you say to the wife, where's your husband? And she just says, oh, he's down cellar tying the dog loose. it's just like.
4: She doesn't know.
8: So that's what my dad remembers, and my mom too, as they grew older, that it sort of morphed into a lightly dismissive, not mean, but sort of dismissive, who knows with them.
5: Right.
8: But he does remember his grandparent talking about it, meaning that mom was doing drudge work.
4: Oh, interesting.
8: That was a shorthand for saying like, well, she's doing the chores.
4: And down cellar itself in the mid-1800s, because it's quite old to say down cellar instead of down in the cellar, often was about hiding things, bootlegging, for example. And one of my favorite uses that I found was from 1875, and it says, it turns out to be a solemn fact that a Baltimore woman gave birth to 4 children a few weeks ago, and her husband has been hiding down cellar ever since. And so it's very typical, though, of the early uses, where it really was about this distant, dirty place that you didn't usually go, where something might be stowed away and not be seen.
8: All right. And 1875 is the earliest?
4: No, 1850s.
5: Oh, no.
4: 1850s,
5: early 1800s.
4: Whoa. And if you really want to get a good dose of this expression and its variants, the book Prince Edward Island Sayings, PEI Sayings, is fantastic and has a really good entry on this.
8: Okay, great.
4: And also Stephen King, the writer, uses variations on this because he's a Mainer. Yeah. He's from New England, so it's part of his stock phrases.
8: Amazing. Thank you so much.
5: Well, share that with your family and see what they say.
8: I sure will. I definitely will.
5: Thanks so much for calling.
4: Thank you. Take care, Megan.
8: You too. Bye-bye.
4: You can find all of our past episodes and 1 zillion ways to reach us on our website at waywardradio.org.
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5: If you have a language thought or question, the toll-free line is always open in the U.S. and Canada, 1-877-929-9673.
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5: And special thanks to our nonprofit's volunteer board, Michael Breslauer, Josh Eccles, Claire Grotting, Merrill Perlman, Bruce Rogo, Rick Seidenworm, and Betty Willis.
4: Thanks for listening. I'm Grant Barrett.
5: And I'm Martha Barnett. Until next time, goodbye.
4: So long.

0: 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Good afternoon. It's 12 o'clock. You've been listening to Away with Words, and Hidden Brain is coming up next.
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5: 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I can't take this anymore. I'm going to quit.
1: We give you new ways to see yourself...
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1: ...and the world around you.
7: Empathy is the understanding that someone else's world is just as real as yours.
1: There are things we all need to flourish. Food, safety, strong relationships. But what about a rich spiritual life?
8: The most remarkable finding in science is the scale at which spirituality protects against some of the most prevalent forms of suffering.
1: How transcendence shapes our minds. First, this news.
9: Live from NPR News, I'm Lakshmi Singh. President Trump confirms he called the president of FIFA to ask for review of a controversial red card call against the U.S. men's leading goal scorer. NPR's Frank Ordonez reports Trump says it should not have been a foul.
10: President Trump said he didn't even know what a red card was before the U.S. striker, Filorin Balogun, received one, which would have caused Balogun to be suspended for an elimination game against Belgium.
11: When I found out, I said, you got to be kidding. This guy just hands up. Okay, your best player is not going to play next week or in the next game. I said, wow, that's a lot of power. That's terrible.
10: Trump downplayed his intervention, but the decision to suspend the red card and allow Balogun to play has triggered even greater controversy over FIFA's disciplinary actions and raised more questions about political influence, considering Trump's close relationship with the FIFA president. Franco Ordonez, NPR News, The White House.
9: OPEC and its allies are promising to boost oil production next month. NPR Scott Horsley reports U.S. drivers are getting a break at the gas pump.
12: Saudi Arabia and other major oil exporters promised to increase pumping by nearly 200,000 barrels a day next month, putting more downward pressure on prices. That would be the fifth consecutive production increase, though not all that oil is actually making it to market due to ongoing tension in the Strait of Hormuz. Retail gasoline prices have also been falling. AAA says the average price of regular gas is now $3.79 a gallon. That's about 40 cents less than a month ago, but still about 80 cents higher than when the U.S. launched its war with Iran. Scott Horsley, NPR News, Washington.
9: A Republican lawmaker says the veterans of foreign wars must stop using violent rhetoric. NPR's Quill Lawrence reports it's part of a debate in Congress over proposed cuts to veterans' benefits.
13: The VFW has a slogan, honor the contract, meaning don't send troops to war and then cut their benefits. Lately, that slogan's been available on T-shirts showing troops facing a firing squad, labeled bureaucrats and the media. House Veterans Affairs Committee Chairman Mike Bost called the image inflammatory and dangerous. The VFW has campaigned against a Republican proposal to pass veterans' benefit reforms, but pay for it by reducing future VA disability payments. Republicans say it's the only way to get the popular reforms into law. Democrats and several veteran service organizations say the benefits reforms can be funded from the Pentagon instead. They oppose any reductions in veterans' disability ratings. Quill Lawrence, NPR News.
9: The famous San Fermin Festival in Pamplona, Spain is underway. The Associated Press capturing big crowds at an event that kicked off with fireworks and leads to eight bull runs, the first of which is tomorrow. From Washington, this is NPR News.
14: From Kentucky Public Radio, I'm Rip Reinhart. Three people were killed in last month's flash flooding in Madison County. As Curtis Tate reports, flooding is the top killer among U.S. weather disasters.
15: Two people died in a basement apartment in Richmond and one in a car along a flooded creek on June 27th. Brian Newdorf, with the National Weather Service in Louisville, says forecasters try to get alerts out as soon as they can, but sometimes the water rises too fast.
16: Sadly, when it comes to fatalities, when you're talking about severe weather like this, it's not tornadoes, it's not lightning, and those are not the killers, it's flooding.
15: According to the National Oceanic and Atmospheric Administration, densely populated areas are at high risk for flash floods. Low spots, such as underground parking garages, basements, underpasses, and low water crossings, it says, can become death traps. I'm Curtis Tate in Richmond.
14: The Kentucky Public Service Commission has launched an audit of Kentucky Power's management and operations days before a related hearing on a cooling tower project. On July 8th, the commission will hear evidence for a $191 million cooling tower replacement at the Mitchell plant in West Virginia. Kentucky Power co-owns the plant with Wheeling Power. The companies have asked both states for approval to begin construction. The 55-year-old Mitchell coal plant has been a source of friction between Kentucky Power and the state PSC and Attorney General's office for several years. The audit may look at decisions involving Mitchell, which was acquired more than a decade ago to replace coal generation at the Big Sandy plant in Lawrence County. Kentucky Power customers pay some of the highest electricity bills in the region. Main Street in Louisville will soon run two ways. The, quote, Main Remade project begins in earnest next week. It will establish permanent striping on both sides of the street. All intersections in the corridor will have all-way stop signs during the work, except for Main Street at 2nd Street and Market Street at 2nd. Those two intersections will still have functioning stoplights. Once complete, Main Street will run two-way traffic from Wenzel to 2nd Street. The work also includes a protected bike lane, new traffic signals, and dedicated turn lanes. It's expected to be finished by late July. This is Kentucky Public Radio.
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18: From NPR, this is Hidden Brain. I'm Shankar Vedantam. Thomas Hood was a 19th century English poet known for his elegant, often melancholy verse. His 1826 poem, I Remember, I Remember, captures a feeling that is familiar to many adults, especially its wistful last lines. I remember, the fir trees dark and high. I used to think their slender tops were close against the sky. It was a childish ignorance, but now 'tis little joy to know I'm farther off from heaven than when I was a boy. Thomas Hood's poem gestures to the reality that as grown-ups, many of us lack the effortless sense of connection and awe that we felt as kids. Was that intimate bond with the universe merely an illusion of childhood, or a real, measurable human capacity that we can access as grown-ups? Researchers are investigating the ways that we can preserve or revive the sense of being close to the sky that Thomas Hood so tenderly evoked. This week on Hidden Brain, we explore what it means to feel closer to heaven and the value of looking for transcendence in our busy, bustling lives.

0: I understand, Lisa, that you had a similar experience working on a psychiatric inpatient unit. Tell me about what life was like on that unit and an unusual intervention that you came up with at one point.
1: Shankar, I worked on an inpatient unit in Manhattan.

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Good afternoon. 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

0: Carolina alone, more than 250 people visited emergency rooms during the first week of the heat wave at the end of June. Michael Fitch is an emergency room doctor with Atrium Health.
1: Folks that are going to be out working in the heat, and they're certainly at risk because they may not have the luxury that some of us have of being able to take breaks whenever they want.
0: He says, besides hydrating, people should wear light clothing, wear sunscreen, and just take breaks in the shade. Back at the construction site, the work goes on. Marsh is still outside, wiping sweat from his face and getting up on a ladder to paint. He knows he's doing this hard work for a reason.
2: As long as I'm coming back home safe, that's all that matters.
0: This week, the heat wave is expected to break in Charlotte. But there are still a lot of hot summer days ahead. For NPR News, I'm Noor Nazir in Charlotte.
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4: Sarah Southwick just wanted to learn how to landscape her backyard. 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
4: I'm Rima Jerez. 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
7: This is 91.3 WKMS. Good afternoon, everyone. I'm Shelby Ashley. There's a chance for showers and thunderstorms this evening with a low around 69, and those chances for storms continue tomorrow with a high near 86. Coming up on All Things Considered, a new study of older people with exceptional gaits indicates that fast walkers have about a 50% lower risk of developing cognitive decline. More details in about 25 minutes on WKMS. 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
9: And I'm Juana Summers. The U.S. Department of Education is rolling out a new federal test, one that most colleges and universities will eventually have to pass. The test is known as Do No Harm, and it's pretty simple. If a program's graduates don't earn more than someone who never went to college, that program and its students could lose access to federal student loans. To better explain how this will all work and the impact it might have, I'm joined by NPR Education correspondent Corey Turner. Hi there.
10: Hey, Juana.
9: So, Corey, losing access to federal student loans sounds like a really big deal. So tell us how exactly this Do No Harm test is going to work.
10: Yeah, so this new test, it comes courtesy of Republicans' One Big Beautiful Bill Act from last year. And, I mean, really, as you said in the intro, it's pretty straightforward. For undergraduate programs, their students, 4 years after they graduate, are going to need to earn more than working high school grads who did not go to college. And it's a pretty similar test for graduate schools, right? So a program's graduates need to earn more on average than those who finished college but did not go on to grad school. If a program dips below this earnings threshold for 2 years out of three, then students will no longer be able to take out federal loans

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3: This is 91.3 WKMS. Good afternoon, everyone. I'm Shelby Ashley. There's a chance for showers and thunderstorms this evening with a low around 69, and those chances for storms continue tomorrow with a high near 86. Coming up on All Things Considered, FIFA lifted a one-match ban against a top U.S. player at the World Cup after President Trump called to ask for a review. More details in about 25 minutes on WKMS. 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On Friday, July 10th, there will be live music from Jordan Rayner, a finalist on The Voice from Atoka, Oklahoma. 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
4: 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I'm Mary Louise Kelly.
0: And I'm Scott Detrow. The Nitty Gritty Dirt Band has been making music for 60 years.
5: You and me go fishing in the dark, lying on our backs and counting the stars.
0: The band has released multiple hits over the decades, like Fishing in the Dark and An American Dream.
5: Why lie an American dream? Well, we can travel, girl, without any.
0: Don't worry, they're not done making music together, but they are taking a break from the road. Last month, the Nitty Gritty Dirt Band wrapped their All the Good Times tour, their last shows as touring musicians. So we thought it was a good time to talk to frontman Jeff Hanna.
6: Way back in my memory, there's a scene that I recall.
0: You just wrapped up a tour. How are you feeling?
7: Mixed emotions. You know, the band hit on May 13th of this year. We hit our 60th anniversary from when we started in Long Beach, California, and it's quite a run.
0: Yeah.
7: And we're very grateful, really extremely grateful that we've been able to do this all these years and have had a great time.
0: What, if anything, felt different to you on the stage, off the stage, knowing this was a farewell tour?
7: We're still kind of processing that. All of us got a little choked up on some of those shows. My son Jamie has been playing with us since 2018, and he typically would introduce me somewhere in the middle of the set, and he grew up on this music, so. And he's a great, great singer, songwriter, guitar player, all of the above. I'm very proud of him and happy to have been alongside him for the last 8 years.
0: Mm-hmm.
7: But, when somebody starts getting choked up, then it's contagious.
0: Yeah, everybody does.

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4: This is 91.3 WKMS. Good afternoon, everyone. I'm Shelby Ashley. There's a chance for showers and thunderstorms this evening with a low around 69, and those chances for storms continue tomorrow with a high near 86. Coming up on All Things Considered, a day after the U.S. celebrated 250 years of independence, Venezuela marked its own Independence Day amid the aftermath of twin earthquakes and sweeping political change following the U.S.-led removal of Nicolas Maduro. More details in about 20 minutes on WKMS. 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
0: This is All Things Considered from NPR News. I'm Mary Louise Kelly.
5: And I'm Scott Detrow. Sports is very often about more than what happens on the field, and that is definitely the case with today's World Cup Round of 16 match between the United States and Belgium. We are talking, of course, about FIFA's decision to allow U.S. striker Filarin Balogun to play in today's game, delaying a one-match ban Balogun received following the red card for dangerous play that he picked up in the previous game against Bosnia. FIFA announced that reversal yesterday, and today, President Donald Trump confirmed to reporters at the White House that he had personally asked FIFA President Gianni Infantino to review Balogun's ban.
6: But all I did, I asked for a review because I didn't think it was a foul.
5: The reversal by soccer's global governing body has been widely criticized ahead of today's match. Franklin Foer is a staff writer for The Atlantic and someone who has written and spoken a lot about the mix of politics and soccer. He is also the author of How Soccer Explains the World and joins us now. Welcome.
7: Hi.
5: What, if anything, of all of this surprised you?
7: The overtness of it all. I mean, I know that Donald Trump likes to boast about how he's able to shift outcomes in order to claim credit for something that I think he believes will make him enormously popular here at home. He's just trumpeted the fact that he has kind of used his relationship with FIFA and Gianni Infantino in order to get this decision that he wants. And so there's nothing that's happening underneath the table. Behind closed doors, this is all happening out in the wide open.
5: How does this compare, before we talk a little bit more about the moment, just putting in this context, how does this compare to what I think would widely reviewed as run-of-the-mill corruption that often comes along with FIFA decision-making over the years?
7: All right, so we have to say that this is perfectly consistent with FIFA's and

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1: This is Murray State's 91.3 WKMS. For WKMS News, I'm Shelby Ashley. In the wake of economic changes and multiple flood disasters, Eastern Kentucky needs more housing to meet demand, particularly affordable options. Lily Burris with member station WEKU has more on some organizations working to meet that need.
2: On a reclaimed mountaintop mine site, homes are being built for a new neighborhood in Knott County known as Chestnut Ridge. It's one of the high ground subdivisions developed after flooding in 2022 devastated a large part of eastern Kentucky. This June, volunteer groups have been building homes there, including Dream Builders, an interfaith organization. They've been coming to eastern Kentucky for 4 years, and this summer, they're building three homes with 35 volunteers. John Macbeth is the group's trip leader. He says they're doing a triple blitz build this year, meaning the three homes will have walls and a roof by the time the group leaves.
3: This is the third year in a row we've done three. And then one of the adults on the trip said to me at lunch, why don't we do four next year? So maybe, we'll see.
2: Dream Builders works with the Housing Development Alliance when it's in the region. HDA is a nonprofit that builds and repairs homes in Breathitt, Knott, Leslie, and Perry counties. Executive Director Scott McReynolds says the housing crisis is nothing new.
4: We are what's known as a persistent poverty area, meaning that our poverty rates have been in excess of 20% for at least 30 years. And in our case, that actually goes back to the 60s when they started measuring poverty rates.
2: He says the housing crunch is part of a larger economic crisis. When people don't have enough money, they have a harder time paying for housing. And that leads to a broken housing market. It's not just eastern Kentucky. The state is short roughly 200,000 housing units. The region McReynolds and his organization serves is short about 3,000 and needs even more rental units. Southeast Kentucky is also still recovering from devastating flooding in 2022, as well as disasters in 2021 and 2025. The money set aside for recovery efforts has only just been made available in some cases, but HDA and other organizations are building homes to meet the demand as they can.
4: Because we had a housing crisis before the flood, these are going to be insufficient to solve both the flood-related housing crisis and the pre-existing housing crisis. So even though there are going to be more houses built in the next couple of years in eastern Kentucky than in many, many years, it's still not going to be enough.
2: McReynolds says the group is hoping to build about 60 houses this year, up from around 20 houses a year before the floods. However, it's not enough to meet the demand. The HDA is not the only organization working to address the region's housing crisis. There's a handful of other groups, like Kentucky Mountain Housing Development Corporation. KMHDC serves Clay and Jackson counties to establish safe, affordable housing. Rob Dowden is the executive director. He says the biggest challenge is affordability because the cost of material, land, and labor are high. He's also seen an increase in requests for repair work in recent years.
5: Just the cost of maintaining their homes has gone up quite a bit in the last few years. So people are coming to us.
2: Dowden's and McReynolds' organizations also belong to the Federation of Appalachian Housing Enterprises. Jim King is the Community Development Organization CEO. He says the organization has a goal for the whole Appalachian region.
6: We're looking to double the production of housing as a run rate over the next couple of years. So by the year 2030, to reach 60,000 units a year.
2: FAHI provides a variety of financial support to organizations it works with, and each organization sees a clear need for more units. However, it's unclear if those would be high ground neighborhoods, manufactured homes, more rentals, or a combination. I'm Lily Burris in Knott County.
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7: On the next Fresh Air, writer Rachel Aviv spent years reporting stories about other people's mothers and daughters. 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
1: This is 91.3 WKMS. Good afternoon, everyone. I'm Shelby Ashley. There's a chance for showers and thunderstorms this evening with a low around 69, and those chances for storms continue tomorrow with a high near 86. Coming up on All Things Considered, this Trump administration's sweeping approach to immigration policy is affecting spouses of U.S. citizens, traditionally a special category on a glide path to citizenship. More details in about 20 minutes on WKMS. Support also comes from the Murray State University Alumni Association, welcoming a new herd of Racer graduates into the Murray State alumni family. Congratulations to the class of 2026. 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Learn more at murraystate.edu/alumni. 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
0: On a Monday, it's All Things Considered from NPR News. I'm Mary Louise Kelly.
9: And I'm Scott Detrow. The Vatican has excommunicated members of the conservative Catholic group called the Society of St. Pius X. The move comes after the Society ordained four new bishops last week without the approval of the Pope and despite a warning from Pope Leo just days before. Joining us to explain this is NPR religion correspondent Jason DeRose. Hey, Jason.
10: Hey, Scott.
9: Let's start with the group itself. What can you tell us about them?
10: Well, the Society of St. Pius X is a small, ultra-traditionalist group founded in 1970, has about 750 priests worldwide today, and rejects many of the reforms of Vatican II. That's that major theological council that took place in the 1960s. For instance, the group promotes the use of the Latin Mass and rejects the liturgy in the common language of the people. But Scott, one of the biggest ideas of Vatican II was a shift in the attitude toward other faiths, that other religions can be sourced of truth and holiness. The St. Pius group opposes relationships with other faiths and with other non-Catholic Christians. Just last week, it called the Pope sharing the stage with other religions a humiliation. And despite those bishop consecrations without papal approval, the Vatican says there's a schism. And because of that group and the clergy and laity in that group are now excommunicated.
9: So let's talk about two of the terms you just used, schism and excommunication. First of all, explain what a schism is in the context of the Catholic Church.
10: Well, I spoke with Father Thomas Rausch. He's a Jesuit priest and professor emeritus of theology at Loyola Marymount University here in Los Angeles. He explains schism this way.
11: Schism means that you have broken communion with the Church. You're no longer in a proper relationship with it. Breaking off because of some theological position or some quarrel with authority.
10: So a rejection of the authority of the church hierarchy, the Vatican. In this case, the idea that all those bishops must be approved by the Pope, approval which the Society did not have, and also because of the rejection of those core Vatican II theological teachings around interfaith relations.
9: And the other term, one that as a Catholic I shudder inadvertently to even say out loud, excommunication.
10: Well, someone who's been excommunicated isn't allowed to participate in the sacraments of the church, so they can't receive the Eucharist, get married in the church, so forth. They are out of communion or out of relationship with the church. Now, it's important to understand, says Rausch, that excommunication is an important punishment that's meant to be a corrective. The idea of denying the sacrament is about showing how serious the issue is, and it's meant to bring people back into the Catholic Church. So to that end, for instance, the Archbishop of San Antonio issued a letter urging people there not to attend Mass at a chapel in the area affiliated with the St. Pius Society, but rather go to Mass at a congregation that is recognized by the Archdiocese and by the Vatican.
9: How has the group in question, the Society of St. Pius, responded to this punishment?
10: Well, the group sent an open letter to Pope Leo after the excommunications. It describes the actions of the Society as a, quote, moral duty, and suggests that the group is not backing down, saying what the Society, quote, has done and will continue to do is nothing other than an extraordinary initiative for the salvation of souls. It calls the excommunications unjust and invalid and says the Society is willing to suffer the sanctions for the good of the church.
9: That is NPR religion correspondent Jason DeRose. Thanks so much.
10: You're welcome.
0: Last August, 16-year-old Purity Wamboi was home during her school break in Nairobi, Kenya, helping with chores, says her mom, Rachel Wanjiru.
12: She wasn't feeling too well. She used to cough severely. She had chest pains. Sometimes I could hear her shivering, and therefore, I asked her to take a break.
0: But things kept getting worse. As Ari Daniel reports, for 3 weeks, Purity's mother raced to figure out what was wrong amidst a lapse in USAID funding in the country.
13: Rachel Wanjiru says that her daughter tried to keep the discomfort to herself.
12: She understood that I didn't have money and she didn't want to stress me out.
13: Wanjiru got her some painkillers, which helped, but after Purity returned to school, the pain came back, stronger. Wanjiru brought her into a local clinic for a checkup. It was pneumonia, the medical staff told her, but she didn't respond to the treatment. A couple weeks passed. Tabitha Mugweru works as a community health promoter and is a close family friend.
14: I met them on the road. They were coming from a private hospital. Then I saw Purity was very weak. Purity was not doing well at all.
13: Mugweru referred Purity to a governmental health center, which sent her for a chest x-ray. This wasn't pneumonia. It was tuberculosis.
14: The TB was diagnosed very, very late.
13: She got new medications, but the bacterial infection had already consumed a portion of Purity's lungs. Mugweru says there had been a more extensive team of community health promoters who used to fan out into Kenya, visiting families in their homes, where they may have caught something like Purity's TB sooner. But these workers were paid with funds that came from USAID. When the Trump administration shuttered the agency, Mugweru says that money dried up.
14: Most of them stopped working when USAID withdrew their support. They could have reached Purity earlier during home visits.
13: The TB treatment came too late for Purity, who at that point didn't even want to take all the pills. Her condition deteriorated rapidly. Then came the day when she asked to sit in the sunshine and have a cup of porridge. Mugweru recalls that after Purity went back inside, things got bad.
14: She started shaking. Shaking, and then her eyes were wide open, and they turned white.
13: They called an Uber to take her to the hospital.
14: Purity died when I was holding her. We didn't think that Purity was going to die, no. We thought everything was going to be good. Then, all of a sudden, boom, Purity is no more.
13: Mugweru says that she wished those health promoters continued getting paid so they could have kept on doing their work. Maybe, she says, Purity would still be alive. NPR reached out to State Department officials. They sent a statement that didn't address the specifics of Purity's story, but pointed to the Trump administration's signing of the first bilateral health memorandum of understanding with Kenya, amounting to a total of $2.5 billion over 5 years, with funding from both countries that supports, in part, tuberculosis programs. The State Department wrote, quote, "This co-investment model ensures greater country ownership and accountability." But the new U.S. contribution is less than previous USAID funding levels for Kenya. For Rachel Wanjiru, she says her life has a different shape since her daughter's passing.
12: Sometimes I feel like I could just take my two sons and go with them far, far away, to a place where I don't have to come back from. Since Purity's death, I felt like a part of me has been taken away.
13: It's a reality, she says, that's put a dent of pain in her heart. For NPR News, I'm Ari Daniel.

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6: 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I'm Scott Detrow.
7: And I'm Juana Summers. The U.S. Department of Education is rolling out a new federal test, one that most colleges and universities will eventually have to pass. The test is known as Do No Harm, and it's pretty simple. If a program's graduates don't earn more than someone who never went to college, that program and its students could lose access to federal student loans. To better explain how this will all work and the impact it might have, I'm joined by NPR Education correspondent Corey Turner. Hi there.
8: Hey, Juana.
7: So, Corey, losing access to federal student loans sounds like a really big deal. So tell us how exactly this Do No Harm test is going to work.
8: Yeah, so this new test, it comes courtesy of Republicans' One Big Beautiful Bill Act from last year. And, it's, I mean, really, as you said in the intro, it's pretty straightforward. For undergraduate programs, their students, 4 years after they graduate, are going to need to earn more than working high school grads who did not go to college. And it's a pretty similar test for graduate schools, right? So a program's graduates need to earn more on average than those who finished college but did not go on to grad school. If a program dips below this earnings threshold for 2 years out of three, then students will no longer be able to take out federal loans to attend that program. Earlier this week, the Undersecretary of Education, Nicholas Kent, said of this change, quote, "If a program can't show that it leaves its graduates financially better off than if they had never enrolled, it should not be underwritten by federal taxpayers." I have also heard, though, Juana, from lots of folks, really a bipartisan collection of folks across higher ed, who say, look, this is a pretty reasonable expectation. Here's Chris Madeo with the nonprofit Institute for College Access and Success.
9: I mean, this is really a very low floor, right? I mean, high school earnings is not a exceedingly high metric for a program to meet.
7: And Corey, what can you tell us about the types of programs that might not be able to pass this new test?
8: Well, fortunately, earlier this year, the U.S. Department of Education released a trove of data that give us a pretty good idea of where the hammer's going to be dropping. Broadly speaking, the data show that more than 800,000 students attend a program that would likely fail this Do No Harm test. We also know roughly half of them attend private for-profit schools, which already have a reputation for shortchanging students.
7: Right.
8: One more really